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0: Ernie Hines with What Would I Do? Hello and welcome to Breaking Techniques. My name is Ching. I'm filling in for Val this week. She will be back next week for you. And I've got a few rainy day ballads for today, starting with Eula Cooper. Love Makes Me Do Foolish Things on CJSW 90.9 FM.
1: Love is again. Been played in so many different ways.

Well, I hope you got your dancing shoes on to boogie to that local group, Freak Motif. Killing Me, that's featuring Lady C. This was released as a single back in 2015. She Made a Mistake from Connie Austin, an old toe-tapping favorite of mine, and The Love Rites with Talk of the Town. This next artist is fairly new to me, born in Sydney, Australia, and lived in Hong Kong, Shanghai, and now based in Taipei. Dominique Choi was singing Mando pop songs, but it just wasn't good. Like, it wasn't enough for her. So she started throwing down some hip-hop, a little R&B, and adopted the name Dizzy Dizzo. She's in her Bad Mama era right now. Here's Money Talk by Dizzy Dizzo on CJSW 90.9.

0: Gavin, is that my walk pin?
1: I didn't know it was yours.
0: Whose do you think it was then?
2: Mar, Gavin, which one of you left patty crumb all over the place?

0: Oh, really?
1: Ooh, you got a little sneak peek of what's up next. But that was Peace by Odario from the 2020 album, Good Morning Hunter. Arlo Maverick with Solitaire featuring Fab L, Judah Wright, and Good Information. Loud Sunday from Q052. The Q is for Quentin. 052 is the official government name of his reserve. Find that track on his latest album, Thunder Child. And, you know, I threw in another old favorite that I haven't heard in a while. That's from Egyptian rapper Marwan Musa with Bataluwalumim. You know, Val did an all-cover show a few weeks ago, and I loved it. I love covers as much as she does, so I dug up this gem from The Blow. Now, it's not a complete cover. What they did was they took the chorus from Every Little Thing She Does Is Magic by The Police and to make this song, Come On Petunia. Right now, you're listening to CJSW 90.9 FM. Enjoy!

Reborn on the Dance Floor by Jane Inc. You know, I can't resist a song with Dance Floor in the title. Now, Jane Inc. is the solo project of Carlin Bizik, created after years of being in bands in the Toronto music scene. She was part of U.S. Girls, Darlene Shrug, and the dance pop duo Ice Cream. Love Fades Way by Ash Ravens and Selfish from Charlotte Day Wilson. It's been such a pleasure filling in for Val. You know, she will be back, though. She'll be back in action next week. I'm still around for another hour on Two Top Intervals coming up next. But to round up this show, I'm going to have to end this with a cover of When Doves Cry. Ah, I was feeling a little nostalgic and remembered this masterpiece from the Be Good Tanyas. I may have made my ramen class listen to it yesterday. So good. 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Enjoy.

0: She did not say that. It's not true. It's bull. She did not say that. She did not. Oh, hi, Mark.
1: Oh, hey, Johnny. What's up?
0: I have a problem with Lisa. She says she won't listen to radio anymore.
1: What? Why?
0: I have no idea. Don't even ask. Anyway, what's new with you?
1: Well, I'm just up here thinking, you know. I've got a question for you.
0: Yeah.
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0: No, what makes you ask?
1: I don't know. Just thinking.
0: Well, I don't have to worry about that because I listen to other stations broadcasting in Calgary, Alberta.
1: Yeah, man. Yeah, you never know what cool stuff you'll hear on CJSW. One time I was driving, listening to CJSW, and it was Medieval Chants. 1 hour later, it was heavy metal.
0: What a story, Mark.
1: You can say that again.
0: I'm so happy that we have community radio like CJSW. I'm sure Lisa will love it so much.
1: Yeah, man. You are very lucky.
0: How do I listen again, Mark?
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Well, hello there. That's Live It Up by Ernie Freeman. Hello, my name is Ching, and welcome to Two Top Intervals. Had my last ramen gyoza class for the season, so now I'll be focusing on recipe testing and summer kids camp. So I made that matcha and ginger custard tart with a shortbread crust and a chocolate crust. And looks like the winner was the shortbread crust, but it wasn't an overall win. So instead of matcha, I'm going to be testing out a mango custard next time. You know, you just can't win them all. The sauce Jean-Vignard went really well with the chicken and fennel bake. It's super easy to make with a tomato paste, Dijon, white wine, add some cream and butter. There was also this super dense chocolate cake with brandy-soaked prunes and a beautiful potato tomato gratin that was too pretty to look at. But the winner was the hachis parmentier. When you look at it, you want to say hachis parmentier, but no, the H is silent. It's a French shepherd's pie. We're looking into testing a bunch of Italian recipes this week. Ooh, exciting. Here's Langston and French with Tumbling Down on CJSW 90.9 FM.

I've got to use my imagination. That was a Pixel remix by Bobby Blue Bland. Straight Jacket with Greatest Part of Loving, Run for Cover from the Dells, and Stefan with Holy Cow. Bringing us to the food song of the week. Happy Tapioca Pudding Day. Ooh, those chewy little bowls. You've had them in boba, but yep, it's pudding day. Tapioca is a starch coming from the cassava root, also known as yucca. The root looks similar in shape and color to a sweet potato, but it has cyanide in it. Peeling, grating, soaking, and cooking the root completely degrades the toxins, making it perfectly safe. So we're good. Grind down the root. You can make a flour or powder with it that can be used as a thickening agent. It may also be processed into pearls. So this woody shrub is native to South America, but it's also grown in Asia and Africa. Make tapioca pudding with milk or cream. You can have it thick or runny. You know, chef's choice. Here's Auckland Bloodworth with a super sweet ditty, Tapioca Pudding, on CJSW 90.9 FM. Enjoy.

When rainy days hits, I always lean towards playing something by Ray Charles. That was Water from the Same Source. It was also featured in the movie Hancock with Will Smith and an Italian film, The Great Beauty. Beverly Glenn Copeland with partner Elizabeth. That's Harbor live at Hotel Tatango. Find that on the new album, Laughter in Summer. And Green Girl by Misty Miller from South London. She released her debut album in 2011 when she was 16. Yeah. Up next is The Broken Balladeer from Gus Engelhorn. 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

Ooh la la, that was AM444 with Haike Fujii. This duo is made up of Chinese singer, DJ artist Yehayahan and Dutch producer, musician Jay Soul. They came together in 2011. To create genre-bending, soulful, electronic indie music in Mandarin. Way On Out from Kathy Kennedy, Territoire Perdu number 2 by Geraldine Aiguillus and Michel F. Côté. We also heard Robert Humber with Moth Mouth part 3. And it looks like the hour is coming to an end, because keep listening for Catharsis. Bitter Fictions has a new release out, Amethyst and Emerald. All the songs are named after gemstones. And we're going to hear Garnet on CJSW 90.9 FM.

0: Yeah. Something happened there, though. Station fired you for some reason.
1: That was something that you said.
0: Yeah. Booger.
1: What?
0: I used the word booger on the air.
1: That's right. Yeah. Back
2: 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Booger, booger, booger. 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

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You are now tuned to Catharsis. My name is Kevin, taking you through from, I guess, till 10 p.m. A little bit of technical difficulties here to start the show, so we'll try and catch up. Starting off here with Ramsey Thornton from Tulsa, Oklahoma. From his new record, I Called It, out on Garhole Records. 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Lots of mellow music for a rainy Sunday night up to come here.

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From his new one, The City Is Coming to Erase It All. Finn Greenall, based, I think, in London, in the UK. Great album, great track. Keeping You Awake, name of that one. And before that, we had something brand new from Thomas Dalbum, who's based in New Orleans. This album's called Birds of Paradise. It's out on Dear Life Records. We heard the track Visitation from that one. Reminds me a lot of David Bazan, Pedro the Lion. Yeah, great stuff from Thomas Dalbum. And before that, we had Philip Lemuel Poirier and Romeo Poirier from their Images Parlées Cardinal. From that one. And before that, an instrumental track from Michael Scott Dawson and Antine, aka Brad Deschamps, out of Toronto. Their collaboration together is called Broadcast Colors. It's out on Home Normal. Escape Manual, a track we heard from that one. Also in the background, Antine with his collaboration with Alessio Bertuzzi, aka Faraway Nebraska. Listen to Flood Meadow in the background here from their collaboration, Great Plains, also out on Home Normal. And before Michael Scott Dawson and Antine, Maria BC. Been working my way through this album, it's great. Marathon, it's out on Sacred Bones. Night and Day, the track we heard from that one. And before that, instrumental track from Julien Huspy, Belgian composer, from his release out on White Lab Rex, A Distant Familiar. We heard Pine Needle Archive. That brought us back to Ramsey Thornton. Track from his I Called It release, Hotshot. Let's carry on with the music. Antine in Faraway Nebraska, Flood Meadow. We'll take us into some Pan American. Again, you're listening to CJSW 90.9 FM.

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Calgary, Alberta, Canada. Now we're into catharsis here. We've got land titles in the background here. This is the alias of Victoria-based Grant Guard. His new one is out on White Lab Rex, fantastic UK-based label. It's called Geographic Beings, Phosphorus Mountains. This is the track, Holding a Lemon. And before this, we had something from We Are Forests and Six Missing. TJ Dumpster, Corey Andrew Wright, the two fellows behind that project. Pigment of the Forms, the title of their collaboration together. Mutable Blue, the track we heard from that out on the Toronto-based label. We All Speak in Poems, curated and run by Brady Kendall, a.k.a. Alaskan Tapes. And before this, that, something brand new from Ed O'Brien from his latest, or I guess second solo release, Blue Morpho, out on Transgressive Records, of course. One of the members of Radiohead, who are all have been very active in their own projects. Solfeggio, I think. Solfeggio, the track we heard from that one. And before Ed O'Brien, Black Brunswicker. It's the alias of Manchester-based Etta Helfridge. Is called Dreams of a Sunflower River. It's out on Network Records. Valley of Gold, until the track we heard on the

Another fantastic track from Joe Harvey White and Geir Sundstall, and before that from their collaboration together Lengelik on the Hubro label, great label out of Norway. Lake Stranda track we heard from that one. And before that, a couple of Pacific Northwestern artists, John Swanky, Swanky, really butchering his name. Rain Country was his album, available via his Bandcamp page. He's based on Kamano Island in the Pacific Northwest there, and we heard the track West Kamano, lead off track from that great release, guitar based ambient music. And before that, we had something from Burial Cake. He's based in Seattle. Blake Edward Conley. Small Steps, the title of his album, out on Somewhere Cold Records. Weird Small Steps, number 7. From that one. And before that, we had something from Charles Poppy Bob Walker from Yuma, Arizona. Double Wide is the title of his album. It's out on Castle Dome Records. We heard Ghost Mountain, the instrumental. I think it was acoustic track there. Infra, and before that, Crocus from his one, Melrose, out on Oscilla Sound. They live out of Berlin. Scottish artist. Infra, I don't know his real name, but that brought us back to Pan-American, project of Mark Nelson. Fly the Ocean in a Silver Plane, title of his latest record. Death Cleaning, the track we heard, one's out on Cranky. That brings you up to date. Let's carry on with the Lifted Index. Chronological Moss from Hosts of Living Forms. 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

9:31. Kalia Vandiver, we just heard a track from her new record, Mana, out on International Anthem. She's based in Brooklyn, trombone player, composer. Well, trombone, her, I don't know, forte instrument, but very talented artist and composer, yeah. Murmury, the track we heard from that fantastic record. Yeah, Mana, again the title of it, out on International Anthem. Fantastic Chicago-based label. And before Kalia Vandiver, we had Mariel V. Jacobson's, who's based in Oakland, California. From her record, Without You, or actually, the album's called The Patterns Lost Air. Track we heard, Without You, Inside Time. And before Mariel V. Jacobson's, Whitney Johnson, Leah Cole, Macy Stewart, from their Body Sound release, also out on International Anthem. Paper Folding Disappearing. The track there, Whitney Johnson on viola and voice, Leah Cole, cello and voice, Macy Stewart, violin and voice. And before that, beautiful track from More Ease, aka Mari Rubio, based in Brooklyn. Record Sentence Structure in the Country, out on Thrill Jockey Records. Heard the track A Choral from that one. Just got a new one out as well, Icarus in Training. Haven't heard it yet, but I'm sure it's great, featuring Wendy Eisenberg and some other talented collaborators. And before Maurice, we had Violetta Vici and Bruno Bavota from their collaboration together, Be Human, out on the London-based label, Bigo and Twigetti. The track we heard from that one, Missing Rain. And before Violetta Vici and Bruno Bavota, Arvid Holst, Danish composer and pianist, from his new one, Fier, out on Montreal-based Moderna Records. Haze, the title of the track we heard from that one. Short little track, and before that, Artifact and KMRU, Robin Cork and Nick Lipian are Artifact. Joseph Camru is KMRU. Collaborations 3, the title of their new record on Distill, I think a Berlin-based label. Piano Movement 1, track we heard there. That brought us back to The Lifted Index, work of Daniel DeWitt, based in Atlanta. Hosts of Living Forms, title of the record, Chronologic Moss. That one came out in 2021, on Past Inside the Present. Clara Loops, fading out in the background, Drifting Fleeting from The Quiet Below, out of White Lab Rex. Let's carry on with Cool Police.

You have Mikey Patola finishing off the show in the background here. Moment 10 from his brand new one on 130701, the Fat Cat sublabel. Momentary Moments of Landscapes. Try not to talk over all of it. We just heard from The Setting, which is a trio

12XU Fallen Colors to all the track we heard from that one. Jim White, one of my favorite drummers. And before you on, we had Ambrose Akinmusere and Mary Halvorsen. The title track from their collaboration together, Slow Mo Neon Luminate Hoverings, out of Nonesuch. Ambrose, fantastic trumpet player. Mary Halvorsen, fantastic guitarist. Great new collaboration from them. That brought us back to Cole Pilice. I've been mispronouncing his name for who knows how long, but yeah, he's based in Oakland, originally from, I think, Minnesota. His contribution to the Across the Horizon series, Across the Horizon Volume 2, Drop 4, a new age track we heard from him. This one's also got Chuck Johnson and Mary B. Jacobson's. So that's going to do it for me. I hope you've enjoyed this edition of Catharsis. Stay tuned. Graham will bring you That's Classical at 10 p.m. And Marta, or I'm not sure, yeah, Marta may be in next week or maybe not for Processed, but it'll be good. So do tune in. Now, hopefully, we'll be back in 2 weeks' time. Good night.

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My name is Graham. The program you are tuned into right now is titled That's Classical. This is a contemporary classical music radio program heard every Sunday night from 10 to midnight here on CJSW. Contemporary classical music is a broad term for quite a bit of music. One way I like to think about it is this is where the classical music that somebody who's not familiar with this genre might think of classical music, so Beethoven or Mozart or Bach or something like that. This is where it continued into the 20th century and 21st century. A lot of the pieces you'll hear this evening are from the 21st century. Some we go sometimes back into the 20th century, but this is the newer stuff. This is the things from that heritage. You can see a direct line, but now we get to see the exciting places this type of music is going. So whether this is your first time listening in and you've just decided you're going to jump into this classical music realm, or if you are a frequent listener, I really do appreciate the fact that you have come on this journey with me, and I hope you hear something new and something interesting, something that will pique your interest to dive down some rabbit holes through. So as I mentioned before, it's CJSW 90.9 FM. We are heard online at cjsw.com. You can also tune into this program as a iTunes podcast or on the CJSW app. We started the program with a piece by Kyle Athady, GWGE. It's performed by Gwendolyn Deese. It's off her album, Beguiled. Well, I mentioned just now, perhaps this is your first time listening to this program. And that's something I sometimes think about. What if somebody's listening for the first time? I don't necessarily try and cater to you individuals directly. I try to cater to just everybody, essentially what's going to sound okay on the radio, and that is something I enjoy. So sometimes that's something very approachable and accessible, and sometimes it's something very heady and weird. There's a couple tracks tonight that are a little more heady and weird. So if you don't fully get it, that's okay. I don't fully get it. I don't fully get a lot of the pieces. Doesn't mean there isn't something there, though. I feel like sometimes those pieces just means you have to dig a little deeper. You have to wrap your head around it a few more times. So this is one of those pieces, I think, at least. Maybe you disagree. And maybe this is the most accessible piece. Regardless, this is Jordan Nobles with their piece XYZ, performed by Dory Haley off of the album I Love Evil. Hope you enjoy it here on CJSW 90.9 FM.

That was Jordan Noble's XYZ performed by Dory Haley off their album I Love Evil. That was put out by Redshift Records in 2025. We're going to go now to a piece by Joel Puckett. This is their trumpet concerto. And often I find in classical music, the album covers, like the cover art, is... for the most part, just pretty bad. Really nothing to write home about. This one, I feel like the cover really represents the feel of this piece. It's a phone booth, like a British phone booth. I guess like a lot of people think of it as like the... like Doctor Who, it's like that red phone booth. And there's... the fast lights as if it was like lots of cars passing by, so it's just a blur, so like the stationary red phone booth with all the lights moving past, and it's nighttime. I feel like that really has the feel of this trumpet concerto. Look it up if you'd like. The album is Short Stories in London. And there are four movements, slow and expressively, simple like remembering an old song, cadenzas, and then finale with an air of mystery. The London Symphony Orchestra, directed by Joseph Young, is performing here with soloist Sean Jones. Hope you enjoy here on CJSW 90.9 FM.

That was Joel Puckett's Trumpet Concerto, four movements slow and expressively simple, like remembering an old song, cadenzas, and then finale with an air of mystery. That's off the album Short Stories in London, performed by the London Symphony Orchestra, directed by Joseph Young, with Sean Jones as the trumpet soloist. We're going to move now to a piece by Guillermo Lago. This is Consecuencias. This is a piece performed by the Otilka Quartet, featuring Ileana Termini on saxophone. Off the album Nexus, there are three movements, De la Ignorancia, De l'Amor, and De la Violencia. Hope you enjoy here on CJSW 90.9 FM.

We just heard Guillermo Lago's Consecuencias. Three moments, De la Ignorancia, Del Amor, and De la Violencia. We heard the Otilka Quartet performing with saxophonist Ileana Termini. That was off the album Nexus, put out by Seven Mountain Records. We're now at the halfway mark here on That's Classical. 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Early in the program, I mentioned there might be a few pieces today that are a little less accessible, not less fun or interesting, just one of those head scratchers. We're now going to go to the next one of those. This is Francois Bernard Mache's Aura. This is performed by the Music in Motion Ensemble off of their album Memory in Motion, Percussion Surround. It's kind of a piece that showcases a wide range of what a percussionist can do or a percussion section can do. And I'll leave it at that. Hope you do enjoy, even though it's a bit of a head scratcher here on CJSW 90.9 FM.

0: Such an interesting piece there by Francois Bernard Mach. We heard Aura off the album Memory in Motion, Percussion in Surround. We heard that performed by Music in Motion Ensemble. Well, it's time now for the long track for the evening. This is a piece by Mary Koyumjian off the album Witness, put out on Phenotyptic Recordings. This is performed by the composer with the Kronos Quartet. We're going to listen to Bombs of Beirut. It's a really stunning piece, really heavy piece, and one that unfortunately is still relevant today with all the news around the Middle East there. But I hope you enjoy this piece by Mary Koyumjian here on CJSW 90.9 FM.
1: I always fantasize about Lebanon before the Civil War. I always fantasize about Lebanon before the Civil War.

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I just wish that could have

0: 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That's just a completely different world of what it was destined to be.
1: I was born in 1950 in Beirut. There was no war.

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You can visit to any area of Beirut. There was no such thing that you will be scared to go

was born July 18th, 1962. What I remember of the war, I was in a monastery. I was sent to a monastery because apparently I was a very good boy to become a priest. But it wasn't the war, it was the prelude to the war. It was like 3-4 days they were fighting and whatnot, and the monastery was set up on the hills and we were watching the gunfire actually going back from one side to the other side. But that was the prelude to the war. And I think it started about 75, it really

they were collecting everybody and anybody who could hold a gun. Little kids with weapons bigger than, taller than their own hearts. By the time the war was going to start, I was shipped to Cyprus with my other two older brothers. So we were actually in Cyprus when the war erupted in Beirut. One of the good things that my father did was to ship us to Cyprus, otherwise we would have probably been in some group fighting and probably dead by now.

0: I was born in 1979.
1: I was born on June 8, 1983.
0: We left Lebanon
1: in 1994. At the time I was born, there was no war.
2: I remember.
0: I saw everything.
2: I remember my neighbors. I remember our house, every room in the house, the backyard and the chickens.
0: Growing up at war, I think.
1: When you're five, when you're six, you don't really know what's going on.
0: Because I was younger and my parents did a fantastic job. They kept us in a positive, happy environment.
2: Well, I have a lot of good memories.
1: I didn't feel any fear or I didn't think I was in danger.
0: It was kind of fun sometimes. We didn't have to go to school.
1: I would think that that's our life.

0: date was in May, and
1: we didn't expect that fighting would start then. Darkest night. I mean, I've never seen black, that black.
0: We had to postpone the wedding because the church, it was in the same area where the fighting started.
1: All the lights were off and everything, apparently. There was a ceasefire, but we couldn't sleep, me and my two older brothers.
0: In 76,
1: gunfire, had rockets zooming by.
0: My first child, your brother. And during the pregnancy, we had the same thing, on and off, the fighting. Luckily, the hospital was right next to our area, so even when I was having the baby, the bombs were everywhere. They had to move my bed from one room to another to keep me safe. Of course, there were other people too. But after I had the baby, I had to go home to feel safer.

0: can start the fight again, and that's what happened.
1: Into the job time. And we used to go down to the basement, like basically.
0: There is the
1: down.
0: Bombs going on. Everybody with kids, older people, everybody has to go down. Everybody is in the basement, so the bomb came from the parking side through that open window. And he's a tall guy, and he was standing and keeping everybody quiet and calm. Kids, they cry, and you know, it's...

0: 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He was the only one who was standing with his feet.
1: So the bomb
0: came and opened and cracked his door.

0: 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We knew that it wasn't good. It couldn't have been good.
1: The whole building was going to come down because the bombs were so powerful.
2: You can hear that it's coming close to you. The sound that it makes, the bomb, you know it's coming to your side. And you get ready by closing your ears or covering your head. You know it's going to hit somewhere close to you. But for us, it was like just staying between walls in the house.
3: A bomb goes off, and the shockwave from this bomb rush through me. I open my eyes, and I just see the room swaying like a wave. I see the air in the room. Waves in and out.
2: You know it's going, and it's going to hit, and as soon as it hits, you can hear the sound.

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1: You can see after the war, lots of buildings, half of it gone. It was very

Stunning piece there by Mary Kuyujian. Bombs of Beirut. It's a piece she performed with the Kronos Quartet off the album Witness. We have time for one last piece here on That's Classical. We're going to listen to a piece titled Heath by Matthew O'Coin. This is the BBC Scottish Symphony Orchestra, directed by Timothy Redmond off of the album Beyond. Thanks for tuning in this evening. Thanks for taking 2 hours out of your day to listen to some potential music that you weren't expecting. So music that might really not have struck a chord with you. Music that was frustrating, perhaps. Or perhaps some of this music was exactly what you needed to hear. The fact that you put yourself out there to listen to it, I think, is worth mentioning. And I appreciate the fact that you've done that. So until next week, I hope whatever music you're listening to will make you ponder a little more. So until then, enjoy Matthew O'Coin and enjoy your musings.

0: Deerfoot. It appears people have left their cars and are dancing on the side of the road. Our producer is telling me that we're seeing this citywide. Apparently, drivers have tuned into the 90.9 frequency. Folks, we're witnessing a certifiable, undeniable dance apocalypse on your drive home. Pilot, I'm gonna need you to put this bird down. I've got my own group to deal with. 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
1: 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I'm your host, Yana Saylor. Thanks for joining me. Here at Musing, we celebrate the composers, creators, and musical voices shaping the sound of our country and beyond. As we wrap up our Pride Month programming, we're thrilled to be featuring Edmonton-based composer Stuart Beach. Stuart's compositional voice moves fluidly between lyricism and complexity, creating works that resonate with honesty, vulnerability, and striking emotional clarity. His music invites listeners into spaces of reflection, exploring memory, identity, connection, and the deeply human experiences that shape us. Pride Month offers us an opportunity not only to celebrate LGBTQIA+ artists and communities, but also to recognize the immense contributions queer creators continue to make to our cultural landscape. Their voices challenge, enrich, and expand our understanding of what art can hold and what stories music can tell. Stuart's work is a powerful reminder of the importance of authenticity in artistic expression. Through his music, we hear not only craft and imagination, but courage, nuance, and humanity. Let's listen in.

0: Stuart, so great to have you today on Musing. Looking forward to our conversation. I'm going to dive right into the big questions. First of all, how do you describe your compositional voice and creative output to someone that is just discovering you as a composer?
1: Yeah, so I describe myself as a composer of queer vocal and choral music, which isn't necessarily that that's all I can do, although that's kind of what has become, I guess, my focus and my specialty over the last, 10 years or so. I really find a lot of value in writing music that speaks to contemporary issues, especially around gender and sexuality. And I really feel like, particularly in the choral music space, there's somewhat of conservatism around programming, around the themes that choirs are singing about. But certainly in the last 5 years or so, there's been a real push for conductors who are eager to program music that are on contemporary themes that are really relevant to audiences today. And I've found a lot of success and reward, both personally and professionally, working with choirs and doing music in this area. I think for a lot of, especially queer singers, there's been a really strong positive response from them about what I do and about the meaning that it has for them. So that's kind of given me the push that I needed to, kind of take my career down this direction. I really love working with poetry. I think that's what drew me to writing vocal music in the first place. I love the meaning that is added to music by adding words, and certainly in the opportunity to work with living poets from across Canada and internationally as well. I've always loved poetry, and I like the opportunity to discover new works, discover new perspectives and ways of thinking, and then, allow that to feed into my music as well.

0: the body.
1: Tell me about your evolution as a person and an artist that led you to become primarily a composer of queer works.
2: So I was raised in Regina. I went to university there. I lived there until I was about 21. I had been composing as a teenager, kind of just as a hobby, never had anything performed. It was just something I really loved to do. And when I got into university, I started playing with our new music ensemble. I was a trumpet player at the time. I should say that. I was very late to the choir world. I pretty much exclusively did instrumental music through university. And that was what I wrote as well. It wasn't until my last year of my undergrad that the conductor at the University of Regina, Dominic Gregorio at the time, now since passed away, he had just come onto the faculty and he was really eager. It started a composition competition. And so that was my impetus to write a piece of choir music for the first time. And it won the competition. It got performed by the chamber singers at the university, and it was a really great experience. The next kind of really pivotal point for me was, so I was doing music education at the time, and my husband and I, we then moved to Edmonton, where we live now. He was starting a master's, and I wanted to study composition. I really felt like that was where I wanted to go with my life, with my career. And so enrolled in composition at the University of Alberta and gained a lot of things from that experience. But what was more important to me than anything I learned at the university was at the same time I joined a cathedral church choir. So it was All Saints Anglican Cathedral here in Edmonton. And conductor Jeremy Spurgeon, he's been there for 46 years now and just a very brilliant musician and also a great lover of obviously the English choral tradition. And so being immersed into that really influenced, obviously, the kind of music that I wanted to write. You know, I'd just gotten into choral music. I was now being immersed in it, wanting to write more of it. And so it was kind of listening to all of these great English composers, getting to sing their music, getting really to experience it as a singer. You know, I was still an instrumentalist up until that point. But that was kind of the point at which I fell in love with choral music, fell in love with writing choral music, too. At the time, I was mostly doing sacred music because, of course, I was singing all of the sacred music, and that was what was really inspiring me. But then when I moved abroad to do my master's, so I moved to London and did my master's at King's College London. And while I was there, I started working with the Fourth Choir, which is a queer chamber choir based in London. And I became their composer in residence while I was living there. And so they commissioned me to write three pieces during my tenure with them on various subjects. So the first piece that we did together was about the legalization of homosexuality in Canada. It was a piece called I Am Like Many. Then we did another piece called Song of Myself is the second one. That's right. So it was an excerpt from Walt Whitman, of course, very sensual poetry, very queer in a really fun way. And then the third piece called Girl Hours, which was about Henrietta Swan Leavitt, who was an American astronomer at the turn of the 20th century, who discovered a way of measuring the distances of stars, even though as a woman at the time, she was not allowed to operate the telescope at the observatory in Boston, where she lived. So it was those pieces, that collaboration with that choir, that really drove home for me, first of all, the power of writing music that was really relevant to today. And secondly, writing music on themes of gender and sexuality, seeing with this choir kind of the real emotional impact that it had for them. I feel like working with choirs in general, they feel things really intensely. And maybe that's just singers in general. But that really drove home for me how meaningful this could be for me, you know, how I could really distinguish myself as an artist, find my own voice, express something that was meaningful to me and to other people, and to, you know, make my place in the Canadian choral scene. You know, there are a lot of great composers working today, and now more composers working kind of in a similar area to me. I really feel like that was a great opportunity for me to identify what I wanted to do and how I wanted to move forward.

0: You mentioned writing sacred music, and as a queer composer, are there ever conflicts there, or do you find yourself, you know, not accepted within the sacred realm because of identifying as a queer composer?
1: Yeah, no, that's a great question. I have never personally felt conflict with religion and sexuality. I was raised in Catholic Church, which was a very accepting congregation in this case. When we went to All Saints Anglican here in Edmonton, again, an extremely welcoming congregation. And so I never felt out of place in sacred settings. And that, of course, that's not the case for a lot of queer people. And unfortunately, there's a lot of alienation in both directions. Queer people don't feel welcome. And also they are actively being unwelcome in these spaces, which is not across the board. It's not every church. It's not even denomination. Certainly some of them. Religion has always been a part of me. And so when I started writing choral music, it felt very natural to start exploring, you know, psalm texts, texts from the Bible, things that were, you know, really foundational for choral music, you know, as an art form that has its base, it has its roots in the church. For me, it kind of felt like a rite of passage to start exploring that myself. Now, as I've done more work in queer music, I have actually started to explore the intersection of religion and sexuality, which I do find really, really fascinating. So the most infamous piece that I've written was called Jesus at the Gay Bar, which is a beautiful poem by Jay Hume, who's a trans poet in the UK. And it tends to go viral every now and then. You know, somebody shares it on Facebook or on Instagram or on Twitter, and then it gets passed around because people either, you know, people have a really strong reaction to it in one of two ways. Either they see it as sacrilegious or they see it as really heartfelt. And the poem itself is not even that scandalous, as, despite what the title might tell you. The theme of the poem, it imagines Jesus, if he were alive today, dancing at a gay bar, as he would do, you know, being amongst, in big quotation marks, sinners, you know, whatever. It hangs out with prostitutes, tax collectors. So imagining him dancing at a gay bar, and then a young man falls at his feet, begging to be healed. And the message of the poem, as it ends, is that there is nothing in your heart that needs to be healed. So I discovered this poem right after the shooting at Club Q in Colorado Springs. So thankfully, not as tragic of an event as the Pulse nightclub shooting 10 years ago, but one which could have been were it not for the circumstances playing out. Thankfully, you know, people intervening very quickly to stop the shooter. But it was still a reminder for me when it happened, you know, 3.5, 4 years ago, that our community is still not safe. And that feeling has only continued to grow since then. So for me, this was really the perfect poem to describe how I felt, you know, describe that I don't feel that there's anything in me that needs to be healed, at least in this particular sense, that queer people are whole and do deserve to be loved and do deserve to be welcomed into the church, and I think should be. So that piece was commissioned and premiered by Eucharisti Chamber Choir here in Edmonton. I made a score video and put it on YouTube, as composers are wont to do, and then went semi-viral. I mean, it was about 30,000 views, which is not hugely viral, but for a channel like mine that had maybe 100 followers at the time, it was pretty good. And the response was so strong in both directions that I was being accused of being sacrilegious, of blaspheming, really anything under the sun. And then, you know, all the people saying, I thought this was going to be a joke, but it's so meaningful. Or, you know, thank you for describing something that I feel. It was shocking to me. And well, shocking and not shocking. It was disappointing to see kind of the strong negative reaction, because it's like, I don't get it. I don't get how you could hear this message and feel so negatively towards it. But I think, you know, if you're ruffling feathers, you're probably doing something right, at least in some sense. And with this piece, I really felt so strongly about the message of it that I don't really care what the haters think, because I know what I'm doing is important. And I know that this is a message that I want to amplify.

0: talk to me a bit more about some of these key collaborators and collaborations in your life and how that is so important as a composer and perhaps some doors that these collaborations open for you.
1: Yeah, I think especially as somebody writing choral music, it is so important to have these conductors and choirs that you can build ongoing relationships with. I was never taught anything across any of my composition studies about how to write for voice. I just had to figure it out, and certainly not, you know, writing for voice and definitely not writing for choir. And yet there are so many technical limitations that you need to consider in order to write a piece that is idiomatic, that is singable. So for me, it was really trial by error of writing a whole ton of choral music. A lot of it is not very good. Certainly the stuff that I was writing, you know, 12, 13 years ago. But you just have to do it and find out what works. And to find out what works, you have to get somebody to sing it. Because, of course, Sibelius, Gorko, they will all make your music sound great, but it won't tell you what an actual choir will sound like. And it certainly won't tell you the pinch points of what will be challenging. So for me, when I was starting out, of course, the Fourth Choir was a great collaborator. Procoro Canada here in Edmonton was also a really big supporter early on, premiered a lot of my early works and commissioned a few for me as well. And now living back in Edmonton again, Kronos Vocal Ensemble, who I've sung with since 2019. These are people that I've been singing with for 7 years now. And Jordan Van Beert, the conductor, has been a fantastic friend and ally in both commissioning and performing pieces that I've already written. I think 2 or 3 years ago, I was their first composer in residence. So they wanted to create that position. I had already had this ongoing relationship with the choir and, of course, singing in the choir. And so we kind of created this position. We did a big commission project that year, a piece called Chosen Family, which has now kind of become a signature piece for the choir. And they actually just performed it at Podium, which is our national choir conference in Victoria. So for me, that was such a rewarding experience to write for a choir who I knew every singer that was in the room. I knew what they would be good at. I knew what they maybe wouldn't be good at. I knew how it would balance. And so having all of that information to feed directly into a new piece is so, so impactful and not something that you usually get to experience as a composer. You know, if you're getting a commission from a group you've never met before, you're kind of just shooting in the dark as to what their ability level is or what they'll enjoy, maybe based on a conversation with the conductor. But for this, you know, it's been such a rewarding collaboration to be in this choir, to sing with them, to write for them. And, you know, I've told them multiple times, this is my chosen family. These are the people that I love to be with. And it's been so professionally and personally rewarding to get to collaborate with them on such a regular basis.

0: As you progress and look back on your career, would you say there are particular obstacles or turning points that shaped you or sent you in a particular direction that now you look back on and that was actually a really important critical moment?
1: Early on when I was studying music education and then realizing like, no, I need to study composition. I need to better myself in my craft. And then making the choice to go off and do a master's, you know, these were big decisions, but these were also really crucial ones in helping me grow as a composer. And, you know, these key individuals that I've met along the way have been so impactful. It's also been the failures, I think, that have been the most helpful in that process. I have a very distinct traumatic memory. I was doing a program at the Banff Center with Procoro, and this was called the Choral Art Program that they started back in 2018. So I was part of the first cohort that was doing it. And as part of kind of the first day, we had the choir, it was, you know, 8 singers and all the composers in the room, and they were going to sing a little bit of each of our previously existing music just to get a sense so all of us composers could get to know each other and find out what we do. And I had just finished a very large commission project with Procoro. It was a co-commission with a group in the UK called the John Armitage Memorial. And so this was like, I had worked on this half hour piece for choir and cello. It was me and a British composer that collaborated. And so I wrote about half the music. And I was feeling like, you know, hot shit at the time and thinking that like, oh, I am so good at what I do. I'm doing these great projects and, you know, working internationally. And so they sang a little excerpt of that piece as part of this sharing session, and then immediately jump into what's wrong with it. And, you know, of course, at the time, I'm like, I hadn't even occurred to me that there was anything. I was like, oh, this writing is solid, if you ask me. But then the altos started talking. And they're like, yeah, it feels like you don't want us to be heard because you've written us way below the staff. The tenors are a fifth above us because they're in their belting, screaming range. Like the voicing is all over the map and you've written way too much to busy. And it's, you know, completely unbalanced. And I walked away from that session just being like, so hurt, because I'm like, oh, you know, I thought I was so much better than this. But sometimes you really need your ego to take a beating so that you can come back and be like, well, yeah, obviously everything that they're saying is exactly true. It's exactly what I needed to hear, because then I can now going forward apply those learnings and improve the way that I write for choir, especially, you know, as I've said, being something that I never was taught. I had to do it myself and figure out. And so these moments of finding out exactly how I hadn't learned were really important so that I could better myself and better my craft. And, you know, the rejections we get in various forms work the same way. Rejections from publishers, missed opportunities that, you know, wanted to work with somebody, it didn't work out, or thought I was going to have this great chance to work with a choir and then, you know, falls through. And yet those, you know, those are the best moments because it allows you to keep yourself in check. I believe that when one door closes, another one opens. And there have been times too where, you know, there's been a project I had my eye on and I really wanted to do it. Maybe it was a competition I was entering. And because it fell through, the thing I was planning to do, I did with another choir and it turns into a really successful collaboration. And so it's all about being open, even if the thing you wanted doesn't happen, being open to the opportunities that are still around you and letting yourself be open to the universe in whatever way it's going to work out.

0: What is next for you creatively? What are you working on, or what do you hope to explore?
1: There's always a lot on my plate. I tell this to most people that I talk to, but I have a stack of poetry books next to my desk of all of the things I've bought that I'm reading. I want to set to music. Maybe I don't have the right chance yet. So I always have kind of my texts on reserve, but I do also have a couple major commissions this year. So as you heard through social media, I was commissioned by the Calgary Philharmonic to write a new piece for choir and orchestra, which my entire career, you know, being the choral guy, I've been thinking like, oh, I want to write for orchestra. I want to flex the skills that I learned in my master's like 10 years ago and actually do it, and because I have so many more ideas of what I can do. And I kept saying to myself, well, that'll never happen unless it's like a choir thing. And then sure enough, it's a choir thing. So really excited to write a piece for choir and orchestra for them. Also have a big commission for Capriccio Vocal Ensemble. Adam Kahn conducts them out in Victoria. So they're commissioning me to write a 20-minute piece for choir and strings and possibly some other instruments. So that'll be a really big undertaking. I'm trying to clear my summer so I can kind of remain open. I've just gotten back, as I mentioned, from Podium in Victoria and also from Unison Festival in Vancouver, which were both on May Long Weekend. It was awful planning, but I attended both. I had a bunch of music being performed at both. So I'm kind of hoping there will be seeds that were planted. And this is the mysterious part about being a composer, is that you just have to trust the process. And sometimes your calendar will be completely open and nobody's calling you until they do. And you find out that they've been thinking about calling you all along. So we'll see. When I was at Unison Festival, I had 4 different commissions that were being performed by various choirs at the festival. Hopefully there'll be some good energy coming out of it. But yeah, you never quite know as a composer.

0: When folks encounter your music, whether they be singers in the choir or folks in the audience, do you have certain goals or something that you want them to experience or encounter when they interact with your music?
1: Yeah, I mean, more than anything, I hope that people have an emotional reaction. That can be any range of things, but I've never been somebody that approaches my music from an academic sense. I write music because I am really, as I said, tied to poetry. I love words and I love expressing the meaning of those words through music and amplifying it. So I want people to be able to experience the poetry that I'm setting in a stronger way. I want them to feel joy. I think that joy is the emotion that I want to express the most in my music. And also, especially writing on queer issues, challenging people and helping them remember at times that aren't as good as they could be. I wrote a song cycle a number of years back for my friend Tim Carter in Victoria. It was called Still Running. And the point of his recital was about being a gay man in 2022 at the time. And he really wanted a piece, first of all, that would honor the Pulse nightclub shooting. And secondly, that would acknowledge that there is still work to be done. So in that piece, it was a range of, this was all poetry by Matthew Stepanek, who lives here in Edmonton, who I've collaborated with a bunch. The text ranged from, growing up gay in a small town, the kind of awfulness of gay dating today. But then the last song was about the Pulse nightclub shooting. And it's an extraordinarily intense poem because it describes the moment and it describes this feeling of, like, as the poem says, we are still running. We are not safe. We're still fighting the fight. And Tim, bless his heart, decided to end his entire recital with that piece, basically to say, and there was joy in that song cycle as well. But to end on the message that things still have to be done. He didn't want to give people the comfort. And I think sometimes that's a really strong thing that we can do through our music is giving comfort and also choosing when not to give it, That was definitely a piece that I felt really kind of personally rewarded by. And also one that I was not aware of how emotionally taxing it would be until I was in the depths of writing it. For me, it's all about emotion. And I feel like if people are responding to my music and feel something as they listen to it, then I've done my job.
0: That's brilliant. That's a great way to leave it. Stuart, thank you so much for being my guest today on Musing. Really appreciate our conversation.
1: Yeah, thank you so much for having me.

This has been Musing on CJSW 90.9 FM in Calgary. I'm your host, Yana Saylor. Thanks for tuning in. As we close today's episode, we acknowledge and honor the Indigenous peoples of these lands as the original music makers, storytellers, creators, and caretakers of artistic and cultural knowledge across what is now known as Canada. We recognize that music, ceremony, and song have existed since time immemorial, and we are grateful for the opportunity to listen, learn, and share space through artistic practice. Musing is a production of the Canadian Music Centre Prairie Region. 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

0: Hi, my name is Kaylee, and you're listening to CJSW 90.9 FM, broadcasting out of Mokinstis at the University of Calgary campus radio station, located on Treaty 7 land. We would like to take this opportunity to acknowledge the traditional territories of the people of the Treaty 7 region of Southern Alberta, which includes the Blackfoot Confederacy, comprising the Siksika, Piikani, and Kainai First Nations, the Tsuut'ina First Nation, and the Stoney Nakoda, including the Chiniki, Bearspaw, and Wesley First Nations. The city of Calgary is also home to the Métis Nation of Alberta, District 5 and 6. We would also like to note that the University of Calgary is situated on the land adjacent to where the Bow River meets the Elbow River, and that the traditional Blackfoot name of this place is Mokinstis, which we now call the City of Calgary. It's not often that marginalized students find a space free of judgment and prejudice. The Women in Politics Club was created by students with the goal of fostering an environment where women and gender diverse students can engage in politics. The community built by this club helps members develop leadership skills and access within a field that continues to be male dominated. Today our goal is to answer the question, how does the Women in Politics Club here on campus create a space where students can feel empowered? And how do members engage with this space?
1: In classrooms, you can't talk to that many people, so this has like given me an opportunity to speak to more people, connect with them that are in the same degree as me.
2: The one thing that sticks out to me is just how welcoming everyone has been, and like I have made such good friends.
3: I think this is a great place for marginalized communities to come together, and I think it's a great place to just celebrate girlhood, something we don't get to see a lot on campus.
4: I would describe the space as being a very inclusive, safe space for people to just come and be themselves.
5: What makes it a great space is just all of us coming together, no matter what our backgrounds are.
4: Just learning leadership, learning how to take initiative, and learning how to make other people feel safe and create a safe, not just join a safe space, but create a safe space for other people.
6: I just think my main highlight is just meeting like more new people, which are in the same degree.
2: I just feel the friendship as what's stood out most to me, and the joking and the having a good time.
3: I think that's why this is a very important space on campus, just to celebrate girlhood and also bring, give people access to career opportunities.
4: Being around women who are able to empathize with you, because they also have been through similar experiences, is really interesting.
5: Some of the girls are poli sci students, some of them are econ students, some of them aren't even in the humanities, but we all center around politics and talking about politics and how we can make spaces safer for women and just make it a more inclusive environment.
7: I just learned a lot about event planning in general and like student life, and I've made so many new connections that it's like, I don't know, I couldn't ask for anything more, so.
0: What you just heard were recordings from March 13th, where we chatted with members at Lead Like Her, an event hosted by U of C's Women in Politics. Going to this event made it clear just how important this space is for U of C students. So in this episode of Hallway Histories, we talked to Jay, the president and founder of the club, to learn more about how and why she created this empowering space. Once again, I'm your host, Kaylee.
8: And I'm Maya, a co-producer for this episode and the director of social media for Women in Politics. The following is our conversation with Jay about the impact and space of women in politics at U of C.
0: I'm here with Jay, the president and founder of U of C's Women in Politics Club. Thank you so much for coming to talk to us today.
9: Thanks for having me.
0: Okay, so we'll jump right into the questions here. First off, we were wondering if you could tell us a little bit of the history of the Women in Politics Club here on campus.
9: So Women in Politics is a nonpartisan club at U of C. It's SU affiliated, so student union affiliated. It focuses on creating a space for underrepresented students within the poli sci department, but it's open to everyone and anyone. Women in Politics started in February 2024, and it was out of necessity. Poli sci at U of C and the department in general kind of lacked some funds, and also I felt lacked a space

0: for a collective and a community. When you look at students in general, there's this idea of wanting to go traditionally into law school, and I think that breeds a certain type of person to be competitive and isolated in nature, and I wanted to work against that coming out of a COVID year and then also coming into just a pretty isolated department in general. I want to work against that because I wanted to create a community here. When you're in uni, it can be really lonely, and it can kind of, you're trying to find your place in the world, let alone your department or university, and clubs do a really, really great job of offering that safe space. And so it was just a matter of creating it. I saw the necessity for it, and we created it, and now we have Women in Politics.
1: Our second question is, how would you describe the space that is created by the club?
0: I think I would define Women in Politics as a community of women that just want to see each other exceed and excel. I think what's really beautiful is that in such a short amount of time, we've come across so many people that are so excited to hold each other's hands and be friends and want to open doors for each other. And yeah, that's how I would define it.
1: I'm curious to hear, how would you say you've built this space? Like, I can imagine as such a new club, it must have taken a lot to kind of build the environment and community that you were looking for. So what went into that?
0: I think it initially started with an executive team and making sure that that team reflected what I wanted the community to gain and the community that we wanted to create. So initially starting, it was pulling the people that I could trust the most into this and that would see out the vision and want to actually like actively be part of it. That is also undergraduate students too, right? So you're asking students to take on another level of responsibility, and that's not an easy thing to do when you're in your undergraduate degree. So making sure I could trust those people. Yeah, so it started with that executive team. And then as I saw the team that I wanted to work with and I was really excited to, and kind of switching people out to make the strongest team possible, that then branched out to their friends and wanting to be part of that space. Then it started within our events too. I wanted to make sure that we are doing networking and formal opportunities for students, but also a huge part of this club was just community and collective and like knowing the people that are in your classes. So we really started with community-based events. We did a de-stress event, and that was really wonderful. We've done like Galentine's, we've done a bonfire night. So really just like those communities where it's like you can chill, you can relax, and you can meet new people within PoliSci. And what's really nice too is we bring people that aren't even in PoliSci. And I think that's really exciting because you get to meet people that you never would have before. And like I've like been stopped on campus so many times by people that have come to our events that are not in PoliSci. And I'm like, oh, I know a friend now.
2: Mm-hmm. Yeah, it spans beyond just PoliSci and also people who are just interested in politics and being involved. And like also our executive team, like at first it really just was a matter of like finding people who like were dedicated to like also having this club like live on. Like I think a big thing that we're looking for is like building a legacy and something that's sustainable long term and not something that's just gonna fizzle out like Jay's graduating. Like once she leaves, like we want something that's gonna continue. And also like we did like a big push in the start, like the first year that this club was formed, the marketing and like the clubs week that we did, like it was really important to like get it off its feet. But also I think part of the success was because a lot of female PoliSci students like saw the need, and once they saw that this was like a reality, I think it was just a matter of, I don't know, getting the word out there. Because I think like all of the members that we had gained in the like the 2 years, like we had like pretty quick growth. Like those girls knew that
0: there's a support system there.
2: Yeah There's like many different communication channels that people can engage with like as they choose, depending on what they want to get out of like being a member. Why do you think that, like, when you started the club, like you talk about the necessity, why do you think there is a necessity? Like what kind of environment is like the PoliSci degree at U of C like?
0: I think within the department itself, when you're looking at the arts department, where it's a little bit underfunded and you're not getting as much attention as you'd like as like Eng or business. So there is like a financial restraint, which like there's not much that they can do about that. But then you look at just like the cohort itself, so just like political science itself, a lot of students choose that route as a traditional pathway into law, which is not a bad thing. It's a great undergraduate to go into that profession. But at the same time, I think it breeds competition in a way that's unhealthy, and it also breeds a really hostile environment where students think, okay, this is the only route I can go through. And I think another huge purpose of Women in Politics that we haven't really talked about yet was getting students the opportunities to branch outside of that traditional path. There are so many wonderful jobs within government, within public policy, within, honestly, politics itself, working behind politicians that aren't really generally exposed to us in the way that I would like. Or like if you see like business or Eng, I think the multiple pathways are really outlined in those departments, whereas poli-sci not so much. So again, it was like kind of branching out on what the department needed at the time and just couldn't necessarily do.
1: What are the most important elements of the club, and or what would you say makes the club what it is?
0: Oh, that's a good question. In my mind, the words community, collective, and opportunity is how I think I would define what are the most important aspects of it. As beautiful as education is, I think we're also in a time where education is power, but knowing people is what will get you to where you want to be.
2: What do you look back on with fondness, and like what are your favorite, some of your favorite memories that we've had together?
0: So I think the first event we did was really important, and really, like, I just remember like standing there and being like, oh shit, I can do this. Like, I can actually make something out of this. I would also say, following the next year, February 2025, we really solidified our team. We saw the necessity of like, okay, we need junior execs here. We need only one director here. We need X, Y, and Z. We need to fill these positions. And originally, I actually had some people push back on it and being like, no, I think our team's big enough. And I was like, no, I can feel it in my head that we need more people, because I know the demand for this club requires more people's effort and more people to take on the burden of it. And so February 2025, we had solidified like a stronger, bigger team. And getting to sit with that group of women in particular was super exciting, just because everyone really wanted to be there, not out of, I want this on my resume, not out of like, oh, I got it, so I'll use it. They had a really big passion for just wanting to see women succeed. And I'd booked out that, like, a huge table. I think there was almost, like, 20 of us. And everyone was just going around saying their name. And I had just, like, this little intuition sparkle. And I was like, this was a good idea. And again, I know how powerful this can be now. They're also so driven. And that is so beautiful to be around, because I do believe that you are who you surround yourself with. And these women are so powerful. They want to go into politics or law or like government, whatever path that they have, they run at it so fiercely and with no remorse and no hiding who they are, even in just their daily presence. Like, everyone is so unique to who they are, and they stand in that. And it just really makes me feel safe enough to be who I am. And it also makes me feel safe enough to make a mistake as a leader and know that they're not going to blame me for it, but also give me the room to call me out on it.
2: The special thing about this team is that, like, we are all genuinely, like friends. And I think that's something that's hard to come across in a lot of clubs here at U of C. And I think that's something that's really special and something that's not going to end with this generation of executives. I think it's something that will 100% be carried on. And it's just because of the way that you started this. And, like, it's 100% your legacy.
1: I mean, I don't know. I think that's awesome, because anyone, I think, can put up posters and say, we're starting a club for whatever thing. But I think maybe the hard stuff that it sounds like you guys have been doing is, like, building how the club feels and the community of the club. And, I mean, it seems like you guys are passing that on to the next group who's going to come in and sort of lead this club. So I think that's really cool.
0: There have been so many events that I've gone to. I won't name club names, but I've definitely felt like an outsider in them. And that is really, really unfortunate, because it's doing the opposite of what you want in those spaces. And I remember one of our events, it was off campus, it was a bonfire, and these two girls had come down. And I saw them, but I was talking to someone else, and so I didn't have a chance to say hi yet. And within 5 minutes, they were turning around, and I thought that they were leaving. And I was like, oh my gosh, no one said hi to them. I grabbed one of our execs. I ran to them, and I was like, wait, I'm so sorry no one said hi to you. I'm so sorry. That probably feels like you feel like an outsider. And they started laughing. They were like, oh, no, we're just grabbing our friend. And I was like, oh, my deepest apologies. But they came up to me afterwards and they were like, thank you so much for, you know, wanting, like, running after us and, like, wanting us to, like, be part of this. Like, we've never had someone run after us before. And I was like, I will run after you again. But it is that, like, I would want someone to see me in a room, see that I'm uncomfortable, and actively work to make sure I don't feel like that. And I think those, like, experiences that I've had in other clubs, because I've had that, I think that's also what adds to women in politics, because where they have lacked and where they have made me feel not the best, I get to actively change that in WIP. So
1: you guys definitely do a good job of that, because I've only been to the one event where we were doing interviews, and everyone was so nice there. And I have to imagine that the strangest person to be welcoming to is the person who's walking around with, like, a microphone being like, want to talk to me? So, and even then, like, everyone was so friendly. So yeah. How does your club work within the University of Calgary and its broader kind of community? How does it fit and work with all those moving pieces?
0: I don't think we reflect U of C necessarily. I think we just reflect a demand for students. Like, I know that we are a U Calgary club and we are SU affiliated, so student union affiliated. But in a way, I kind of feel like WIP is this, like, own kind of world where it's really just advocating for students, and it doesn't look to a department head specifically or look to a department to bounce ideas off or reflect or, you know, be that role model or that, like, poster child for it. And I think also, like, I think we do value, or we look at, like, U of C's mission, and I think we do try to be a role model in that case. Like, we never want to do something that's, like, outside of U of C's rules and regulations.
1: That makes sense. I think, I mean, even talking about how you find mentors and connect students with people and outside in the broader political science field, it makes sense that you would kind of be in a little bit of both camps there, which is actually my next question, is how do you guys fit in within the field of political science and outside of the university?
0: I think WIP is kind of that stepping stone to get people into their master's program, to get them into the career field, which is really nice because I think that was lacking for a long time. So yeah, I think it is a stepping stone with our mentorship program, with just meeting people at our events. I think what's really powerful is that you can get your name out to the people that we bring in very easily. It's just so intentional, like, with the mentors that we bring in. And, like, we are a nonpartisan club too, so we really do try to advocate to have everyone within that political realm. Like, last year we did have, on our panel, we had Sarah Rimby to be more of a conservative perspective, and that was really wonderful. Like, we never want to overstep that, and that's why we label ourselves as nonpartisan. And I think we just have something for everyone, but we're really intentional about who we bring in. And those people are not just people that want to, like, boast about themselves. They're people that see the mission of WIP and want to give that to students. And, like, yeah, they'll give you a hug when you walk in and you're like, oh my God, you remember who I am. This is so cool.
1: You guys focus on gender diverse people and really anyone with a marginalized identity. So can you tell us a little bit about that?
0: Yes, I can. So WIP is not just for women. It was very intentional to make women in politics women in politics, because it actively fights against this idea of a male-dominated space. It creates a safe space for gender diverse, for women, for underrepresented communities to be part of a U of C club. Within our executive team, too, like, it was a really, really big focus of mine, again, as a woman of color, to make sure that my team is a diverse set of women. Not only does it open opportunity for underrepresented cultures and races, but also I want to be able to look at my team and see people that look like me and see people that don't look like me. And that is just, like, getting to hire those women, too. It's like, we'd never, like, it wasn't just, like, you know, a diversity check mark of, like, well, they're a person of color, so you get to be on this team. It was like, okay, you have the skill set, and you are not just, like, the traditional idea of what the society dominates. You know, when we look at Canada, even in general, this is a multicultural society. This club should reflect that. So in our exec team, I guess that would be, like, one space as well. But also just, like, I think within our social media, within our newsletters, making sure it just feels like a safe space for gender diverse people to exist in.
1: Amazing. Okay, so this is the last one. This is our fun question. Is there anything that we haven't talked about that you want to add?
0: I think I've said most of it, but I will just say, like, if you want to create a space and it's like, if you have, sorry, let me try again. If you have a passion, fight for it, go for it. The worst that you can do is fail and laugh about it. As a woman, I think it is so powerful to have other women that can be at your side. I think a community and a collective is what save each other. And I think you should never, ever, ever feed into the ideas that a woman is not strong enough, a woman is not capable enough. Just because these spaces weren't created for us doesn't mean that we can't fight to get there. And if you don't pave the path, who will?
1: That's a really great note to end it on, I think. Thank you so much for coming to talk to us. It's been really cool to hear all about your experiences with this club and get to learn a little bit more about the Women in Politics Club and about your kind of journey with creating it.
0: Thanks for having me.
1: Ultimately, exploring the Women in Politics Club showed us how important spaces are created on campus. The club empowers women and gender diverse students by creating a judgment-free community dedicated to leadership development and political engagement. Our interviews highlighted how members engage with this space to build confidence, gain access in a traditionally male-dominated field, and foster a strong network of support. By offering this community, the club is actively working to reshape the political landscape on campus and beyond, helping women and marginalized students create a future they can be proud of.
2: If you are interested in what you heard about today and want to become involved with women in politics, you can follow us on Instagram at WhipUFC. This has been Maya Bristow
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I would like to take this opportunity to acknowledge the traditional territories of the people of the Treaty 7 region in southern Alberta, which includes the Blackfoot Confederacy, comprising the Siksika, Piikani, and Kainai First Nations, the Tsuut'ina First Nation, and the Stoney Nakoda, including the Chiniki, Bearspaw, and Goodstoney First Nations. The city of Calgary is also home to Métis Nation of Alberta, Districts 5 and 6. My name is Brooklyn Shepherd, and I'm a PhD student in linguistics at the University of Calgary. In this conversation-based podcast, I sit down with linguists, or language experts, to talk about the ways language and linguistics interacts with our daily lives. In this episode, I sit down with Dr. Julie Sedavy, a psycholinguist turned professional writer, to talk about a brand new linguistics course we have here at U of C called Language in Humans and Machines. Julie and I both developed and taught this course together, where we talked about how infants learn language, how machines process language, and what, if anything, these two processes have in common. In this interview, we chat about some of these bigger picture questions we cover in the course and why these topics are particularly important given the rise of large language models like ChatGPT. For students who find this interesting, we'll be offering this course once again, Ling 302, this upcoming block week in the fall of 2026.

0: All right. So first of all, I want to say thank you, Julie, for coming in today and sitting down with me. I'd love to just start off by asking you to introduce yourself, telling us a little bit about maybe your career journey in linguistics and beyond, because I know you've done quite a bit beyond as well, and sort of where you are now.
1: Sure. Yeah, I'd be happy to. So I started out in university planning to be an English major and be a writer. I had been a bookworm my entire life. And that was, you know, the path that I thought that I was on. And then I landed in a linguistics class and life completely changed. I really, really loved manipulating language. And when I took a linguistics class, I could see that you could actually study language scientifically. That was news to me. I think it's news to many people. And it just was so alluring that I ended up doing a PhD in linguistics. In psycholinguistics specifically, which is the intersection of psychology and linguistics, studying how language is learned, how we understand language, how we produce language. Went on to be a professor at Brown University for about a dozen years, and then decided to become a writer.
0: After all of that.
1: After all of that. But, you know, my writing was then informed by this very formal and detailed study of language, and I think it made me a better writer as a result. So now I kind of keep a foot in both worlds. I occasionally teach. I occasionally collaborate on research. I do a lot of writing about linguistics for a general audience, and I do literary forms of writing as well. So I'm kind of a mixture now.
0: Yeah. Yeah, that's so cool. I love that. I love that mix of the sort of the English side of things that you were initially curious about, and now marrying that with linguistics, I think is really fun.
1: Yeah, and it boggles my mind that that's still that I'm still unusual as a specimen, because to me it seems like such a natural fit, and I don't understand why all English majors don't take at least some linguistics. Because it just really enriches your view of language.
0: Yeah. Yeah, no, that's a really nice way of putting it. I feel like a lot of the time, at least students that I've spoken to that are English majors, have had a hard time sometimes with linguistics because it's looking at language from such a different lens. But
1: yeah.
0: I think you're right, though, that sort of having, it's almost like two views of the same thing that sort of give you a more well-rounded view of language as a whole.
1: Yeah, absolutely. And it allows you to understand the mechanics of language. So where it helps me as a writer is I can, my editing process is so much faster, better, deeper, because I understand, I've actually done experiments about how do people read sentences? Where do their eyes stop? Where do they get confused? So I know a lot about how sentences are put together and what makes them difficult or smooth and easy to read. And that's just super helpful for the editing process.
0: And do you find that's also helpful when you're teaching these concepts? Like if you're teaching... Yeah, how does this play into your teaching, whether it's teaching writing or teaching linguistics?
1: Yeah, actually, I got to teach a really fun workshop a few months ago that was about writing fabulous sentences. So writers really, really care about writing wonderful sentences, and linguistics can really help you figure out where do you want the attention to be in a sentence? What are you trying to focus on? What kind of element of surprise do you want to create? What sorts of patterns and then reversals of patterns work really well? So that was just a really fun workshop to do. And I didn't necessarily use a ton of linguistic terminology, but I absolutely used my conceptual understanding of linguistics in teaching that.
0: Yeah, absolutely. Cool. So speaking of your teaching, I know like one of the reasons I wanted to chat with you today was that you and I both taught a course together just this past year, which was called Language in Humans and Machines. And I know, so we put this course together sort of bringing in, I know your psycholinguistics background and I have more of a computational linguistics background. So together we were able to put this course together and deliver it to the students. And that's really what I'd love to talk more about today.
1: Great.
0: So to start us off though, I'm wondering like when we ran this course, did you find... Like, as students walk in the door, they haven't learned anything about linguistics or about computer science, a lot of them. Mm-hmm. So there was no prerequisite whatsoever. It was open to really any students. Did you find that the students came in with any misconceptions about either how language is acquired in humans, like in infants, in language acquisition, and or how computer systems process language?
1: Yeah, so I think there is generally a difficulty in separating out language and thinking. Because as humans, we use language to express our thinking. We don't ever have language without thinking. And I think that separation is particularly difficult for people to wrap their heads around. Interestingly, though, my sense has been, both from this course and talking to people outside of the class, that older people are more likely than younger people to assume that large language models like ChatGPT have thinking and intentions and maybe even emotions behind them than younger people. But they often don't really have it. I think that more than misconceptions, they kind of come in with a very underspecified view of language and what it looks like. So that was really part of the goal of the course, was to take this fuzzy, big blob of a concept of language and start breaking it down and showing that there's actually a lot of different cognitive processes on the human side that go into us using language. And then the goal was to map that onto what are the computational systems doing, where do the computational systems overlap with what humans might be doing, and where are they doing something completely different, and in what sense do we start to see that separation between language and thinking?
0: Yeah, I know. I've thought that quite a bit about the trying to distinguish language from thought, right? Mm. And I think that was a really tough thing in that class, with speaking with students when we talked about what does it mean to understand.
1: Yeah,
0: that was a big sort of overarching question in the course itself.
1: Yeah, and we kind of threw that question at them and went like, "Go, try to figure this out." And as we expected, there was a lot of fumbling.
0: Yeah.
1: Just like, oh, what do you mean? And trying to pull apart the different threads of that is part of the goal.
0: Yeah, it was a really nice sort of marriage of the linguistic concepts, a little bit of the technical sort of concepts of how these machines work, but also this very fundamental philosophical piece of what does it mean to understand? What does it mean to be human in some sense too, which I think is a big question that a lot of people are talking about now with sort of LLMs and some folks because they're convincing language use, and that we sort of always attribute to human beings.
1: Yeah.
0: It's at this point, some people are having a hard time differentiating and distinguishing them.
1: Yeah. Yeah, and I find it interesting that there is that age gap, I think, that, older people just have had so much less experience with technologies that use language that are not human, that those things just really get conflated.
0: Yeah.
1: Recently, there was a piece by Richard Dawkins where he suggested that he was partly convinced that LLMs have emotional lives. And a lot of people piled on to him. Richard Dawkins is a very, very famous geneticist who wrote many books about genetics for general audiences and tried to debunk many myths about that. And here he was kind of sliding into this trap.
0: Yeah. One of the other things that we talk about in this course is where on the spectrum of AI skeptic versus optimist you land. And I'm curious where you would put yourself.
1: Oh, that's a really good question. Can you maybe unpack that question a little bit? What do you mean by skeptic or optimist? What goes into the skeptic part?
0: I guess in terms of whether they understand, say something like that, whether they have some level of understanding that is in any way significant or even relatively comparable to the way a human being might understand.
1: Yeah, so we address this a little bit in the course. We talk a little bit about what does it mean for an LLM to have a concept of a word? Obviously, we acquire word meanings because we interact with the world. And we hitch words as labels onto things that we encounter in the world. And LLMs don't do that. They're basically just looking at what words go with other words. So they'll pick up on the fact that a word like cat occurs in many of the same contexts as a word like dog, but there are some contexts that are different. And so the idea is that they develop some form of conceptual representation in that they will kind of group cat and dog in conceptual space fairly close together, but still distinct from each other. So I would certainly acknowledge that that level of conceptual patterning is there, at least at the level of words. I think it's an open question as to how well they're able to really put together meaning that comes from sentence structure. So the difference between the dog bit the man versus the man was bitten by the dog versus the man bit the dog. We as humans are super sensitive to sentence structure in pulling meaning out. And there's some papers that suggest that maybe LLMs are attending more to the surface properties of where what words go where, but don't really have the deep underlying conceptual structure that kind of underpins our the way that we process sentences. So my feeling is that whatever sense of understanding they have is pretty primitive, absolutely limited to things that they can pull out from patterns of language. Whereas we have very, very rich inferential systems that are that live outside of language. We have the capacity to reason without language. We understand causality, for example. We understand spatial relations in the world independent of language. And then language kind of gets recruited to kind of explain those and to express those more clearly. We just have so much more richness to our conceptual understanding, also to our understanding of what a person might mean when they use the words that they say, because they, you might have noticed, people don't always mean what they say,
0: yeah,
1: right? And as humans, we're always reading between the lines or going beyond the words that are uttered. And that's a capacity that really relies on our understanding how humans' minds work. So that's a very long and roundabout answer of saying that I would say that LLMs have a fraction of understanding, but very, very incomplete and not grounded in a conceptual understanding of the world or of the people who use language.
0: Yeah, I would agree with that, I'm sure, as I'm sure you probably know. It's interesting though that so like all of like these LLMs, all they have to work with is the language itself. They have nothing else. It's just these the text, or let's say, of the internet, which is not the whole world, shockingly. And yeah, we seem to have like not only like you said like this an understanding of physical reality, which I think informs a lot of things in terms of how we use language. Like we use language to make sense of the physical reality around us. And also the other thing that you were sort of pointing to was to communicate that with other people. Mm-hmm. And so there's this like very big social aspect of language that I don't know if, like, I don't know how LLMs would even begin to, like, how would we say whether they're using language with some specific communicative intent?
1: Yeah. And what's interesting too is that we actually recruit physical concepts to express abstract concepts. So many of our abstract ideas are really grounded in the physical world in the form of metaphors. So think about the way we talk about time. We talk about it in spatial terms. We talk about, you know, time passing, time being behind us, an event being behind us, an event being in front of us. If we talk about social status, we talk about it in terms of spatial relations of height. Someone is above me, we are punching down or punching up. So these kinds of physical terms are often used as a way to encode much more abstract concepts. And that, I think, is a clue to how physically grounded and how embodied our language is.
0: Like what you're listening to? Curious to know more? 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In this talk titled Language Processing in Minds and Machines, Dr. Dillon will be diving into some big picture questions, like what makes language uniquely human and whether artificial intelligence models can help us answer this question. 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

0: Yeah, so I know, like, we've talked a decent amount about, like, LLMs and their understanding, and I'm wondering if you have any sort of... So, like, one of the goals of this course is to look at where human language processing and machine language processing converge or diverge. And I'm wondering if you have any sort of, like, concrete examples of, like, where an LLM's language understanding is definitely different from that of, like, a human being or the same. Yeah.
1: Oh, all right. Lots we could throw in here, but let me see if I can just pick up a couple of examples. So where we're most similar to LLMs is that we actually do use statistical learning in ways that are very broadly similar to what LLMs do. We don't actually know how closely they align because there are many different forms of statistical learning, and that's something that we try to unpack a little bit in the class, is that, you know, you can have many different ways of gathering statistical regularities from the input. But we know that if you strip away all cues from language, no meaning, no correspondence to the physical world, no cues about what the speaker might be intending, that humans, even 8-month-old babies or younger, can pick up on these statistical regularities and are sensitive to what units tend to cluster together. So they're pulling out these patterns from the linguistic input in ways that are very, very generally similar to what LLMs do. But that's only a component of our learning, as we talked about. So one thing that I think is kind of important to acknowledge is that LLMs pull out these regularities, and then what they do is they reproduce the regularities. Mm-hmm. They're basically mirroring them back. But some researchers have noted that we pull out regularities about the world not simply to reproduce them, although we can when we use language, but also to notice when there's a deviation from some regularity, and then that catches our attention, and then we go off seeking an explanation. Mm-hmm. And that's the part that LLMs are really not doing. They don't have a built-in inferential mechanism to go, hang on, I'm noticing that this person used an expression in an unusual context. What could be behind that? So to give you an example, let's suppose you ask me, so what are you doing this weekend? And I say something like, oh, I guess I'm going to hang out with the woman who ejected me from her womb. Right, so that's a really unusual way to express the concept of mother. Yeah. And an LLM would kind of grasp that that's a low probability thing to be happening in this context. But it probably wouldn't be generating all kinds of possible scenarios of why I might have used this particular word in this context if it hadn't seen a context that kind of licensed that use before. Mm-hmm. But you as a hearer would like immediately be running through like, whoa, why is she using that description and coming up with some possible scenarios and then probing me for them? Like, kind of checking your understanding of them. Because then we're in the space of intention, right? Like, what is meant behind the words? Why these words as opposed to these words? And then you're running through your knowledge of what you know about me, what I might have previously said about my relationship with my mother, and you're just pulling in all kinds of other information that you have.
0: Yeah, the idea that, like, we are almost like built to deal with this novelty and the unexpected. Yeah. So like we are like human beings when it comes to language processing, but also just sort of general existing in the world, I think are quite adaptable.
1: Yeah.
0: And I don't know, like LLMs supposedly are like basically trained, and then they have their parameters that are like the way that they are.
1: Yeah.
0: And yes, they can be updated as you go, but you never see it updated like that drastically,
1: right?
0: Where they just can learn a new concept in that very specific context.
1: Yeah.
0: Like just like that, like a human being could.
1: Yeah, and that's what makes us really wonderful. We have these slow, incremental ways of learning, much like an LLM, where it's through the accumulation of tons of input and lots of patterns. But yeah, we also have this very nimble, I've detected something weird, and I'm going to go explore for why this is happening. Mm-hmm. And that impulse and ability to explore and gather new information, I think, is something that is really human. And I think that researchers are trying to build into some agents. And you might have more to say about that, Brooklyn, actually.
0: Yeah, you know, I was gonna ask, so like, One of the things we've talked about today is the statistical learning in LLMs. Like, that's really what they're built on. And to be more specific, most of the what we call pre-training is essentially predicting the next word, right? So they're like, okay, here's a word, and they're trained to just predict what comes next. So they know how to put a sentence together in a linear fashion. But there's also, like you said, like people are sort of trying to come up. So that got us quite a long ways, where we had like something like ChatGPT that can sort of generate language that is convincing. But now, like you said, yeah, they're starting to try to do a variety of different things to figure out how to make them even more human-like, I guess, would be the goal.
1: Or intelligent.
0: Yeah,
1: because LLMs are not really that smart, right? Yeah. Because they lack this whole component of thinking and exploring and gathering information when there's a signal that that's required.
0: Yeah, and so I'm wondering, like, those, so some of these extra steps that they do afterwards, so for example, like sort of human in the loop, like reinforcement learning. So one thing that ChatGPT was trained with, in addition to just like predicting the next word for everything on the internet, was like actually interacting with like people that wanted to use a chatbot, and then having people like rate the outputs or something like that. And I'm wondering where you think that sits in this sort of human versus machine. Like, do we ever see learning in humans that is anything like that? This sort of where we get feedback on our language use, maybe, and adjust. And or do you see any similarities or no?
1: Yeah, that's a really interesting question. So, yes, I think we get feedback all the time, because we learn language in socially interactive contexts. So the most simple form of feedback that we get is whether there is engagement in the other person, whether there is understanding in another person, and what the person produces in response. So I'm sure that is a huge, huge component of a child's language learning. That's a little bit different, though, than the kind of reinforcement that the chatbots are getting, right? Basically, they're getting the signal of, I like this response, I don't like this response. And so their output is being steered in a particular direction. Whereas we as humans, like, we have our own agendas, you mm-hmm. know? Like, if you've ever interacted with a toddler, you know just how hard it is to shape their behavior by basically saying, I like what you're doing, I don't like what you're doing. So that that autonomy and that intrinsic goal and intentionality that comes with every human, I think, is part of the mix in a way that is just not with the LLMs.
0: Yeah. Yeah. No, and I completely agree. I think some of it just boils down to as well, like, I believe you said this actually, but it's in my brain, like, we can get very used to looking at human beings and the human brain as a computational system, and forget that it's a biological system that has a lot more complexities than we really know anything about. So whether the human brain can be like reduced to a big matrix of numbers or something, like that seems to be sort of where some of this research is trying to go. Mm-hmm. And maybe not super successfully.
1: Yeah, and one of the things that just always comes up for me is that as biological creatures, we have limitations that are just inescapable, mm-hmm. right? In the form of the bodies that we have and cognitively, the memory systems that we have. We live in the evanescence of time, and our memories are really fleeting. We don't retain the volume of information that an LLM does. You know, LLMs have been known to problematically spew out verbatim copyrighted words in response mm-hmm. to prompts, and it's highly unlikely that, you know, a typical human would do that in the middle of a conversation.
0: Yeah.
1: But they also have, like, we have tiny, tiny short-term memories. We can barely remember a 10-digit phone number long enough to write it down. And these computational systems now have context windows of, well, you know better than me, hundreds of thousands of words now?
0: I think it's in the millions.
1: In the millions
0: now. Yeah. I think when we taught the course, it was maybe 10 million was the biggest one I found, but yeah. I wouldn't be surprised if it's bigger now.
1: So that's inconceivable from the perspective of human memory capacity, right? Mm-hmm. And that's what makes them so fast in so many ways. So then the question is, like, what are we doing with language that allows us to produce an output that's kind of roughly similar to what LLMs are doing, but with this really hard biological constraint? And I think the answer is because we're recruiting many other cognitive systems.
0: Mm-hmm.
1: And what's really interesting, too, is that as psycholinguists, we get so much information about how language works by seeing where it breaks down or where the vulnerabilities are. And one of my favorite things to teach about is, I just did it, disfluencies. So those little words like little pauses. And the reason they occur in natural speech is because we actually, our memories are too puny to precompile an entire sentence before we start speaking. So we start generating a sentence while still working out what we're going to say downstream. And sometimes we run into a glitch where we've uttered the part that we've precompiled, but we're still struggling to like fish out a word from memory or to figure out how to express a concept that's maybe a little bit complicated or use a sentence structure that's a little complicated. So these are the locations where you would see these disfluencies. Many people have been trained to think of them as blemishes, things that you should not produce if at all possible. And if you've ever taken a Toastmasters class, like there is someone in the room who is counting your ums and then telling you at the end of your speech how many of them you produced. So what's fascinating is that these disfluencies are actually very valuable information to hearers because they signal that something complicated is coming up. And just as for speakers, it takes a little longer to produce something complex, for hearers, it takes a little longer and a little bit more cognitive effort to comprehend something complex. So it's like a little bit of a signal, like, pay attention here, something tricky's coming up.
0: Mm-hmm.
1: And studies have shown that if you take all the disfluencies out of speech, that comprehension actually deteriorates because now we're missing these cues. People are blown away when they hear about
0: yeah.
1: this. But it's... to me, one of the points where we really diverge in interesting ways from LLMs, presumably these cues are so valuable to us because we have this, as listeners, we have the same kinds of mind as the speaker does, with the same memory limitations and the same biological constraints. Now, an LLM could be trained to produce disfluencies in the patterns that humans would. It could learn that disfluencies are more likely before certain words or phrases. So it could generate them in a human-like way. But it's not generating them because they're running out of memory.
0: Mm-hmm.
1: And on the comprehension side, they would get no benefit from the disfluencies that a human would produce. So that, I think, is an example where we're really encountering a fundamentally different form of cognition when we interact with LLMs.
0: Mm-hmm. Yeah, yeah, no, that's very well said. We're just about out of time, so I'm just going to ask you one more question that I'm curious about to sort of end us off. Like, we've talked a lot about, you know, these sort of big picture questions of, like, language and humans versus machines. And I'm wondering why or if you think these questions are particularly important, given that LLMs are becoming sort of something that a lot of people use every day and perhaps are misunderstood. Why do you think these kinds of questions and having this sort of understanding is important?
1: Yeah, I think it's massively important, right? Because they are infiltrating so many parts of society. Just yesterday, I was at a library event that was discussing the role of AI in the arts. And should people be using AI as part of their creative process? And I think the answer to that question really comes down to your understanding of what they're doing and your understanding of your own cognition as well. So what are you giving up if you're outsourcing some of that cognition to an LLM? And what can you expect the LLM to be able to grasp or not to grasp? So that's just one example of where how you answer those questions really, really impacts how, if and how you use these tools. We have such illiteracy around linguistics. I think even more than English majors, I think it should be a required course in high school. You know, we require high schoolers to learn the fundamentals of chemistry and physics. And I think in the moment that we are right now, a basic understanding of how language is put together is really, really crucial, just as a, in order to have any kind of framework for understanding LLMs. And what I would say, I think, is to people who use LLMs, I really feel that they should come every time you prompt an LLM, the output should be preambled with something to the effect of, a cooperative human might be likely to say X, right? As a way of kind of showing that the LLM is reproducing something that humans have said that it has been trained on, but that it's not engaged in the thinking and intentionality that, you know, a human would have in producing that answer. So until we have a much, much deeper literacy, I feel like that should be just like standard regulation on all chatbots.
0: That's so simple too. And can really shift that sort of the mindset behind the, what the user is experiencing essentially. Sadly, that's all the time we have.
1: Rats.
0: I know. It's been so nice to have you here and to catch up and talk about this course. So I just want to say thank you so much for being here.
1: It was such a delight. Thanks for having me, Brooklyn.
0: Thanks for tuning in to this episode of Linguistically Aware. We hope you enjoyed our deep dive into the fascinating world of linguistics. If you'd like to learn more about linguistics, please visit our website, calgarylinguistics.ca. Until next time, keep exploring the beauty of language.

0: 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Please put your belongings in the overhead lockers or...
1: Sir, have you guys heard of the station everyone is talking about?
2: Do you mean CJSW? 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
3: Oh yeah, I really love CJSW. 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
1: How would you, enjoy it, perhaps, my good fellow?
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2: Same here, my friend. 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
1: I would surely say, for a 37 territory station that lives in Alberta, this is very interesting indeed.
3: If I may ask, why do you sound like Stitch?
1: I do not.

0: 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I am your host, Clinton Hallahan, and today we have an incredible episode for you. This program is, of course, brought to you by CJSW 90.9 FM, and my co-host Jocelyn and our colleague Selena sat down for an absolutely wonderful interview today with Canadian film editor Dev Singh. You know him from 40 Acres. He worked on The Expanse. He worked on so many cool things, and we have an absolutely incredible interview with him, so I am going to jump right into it and let you guys listen to every amazing story he has to tell. Here we go.
1: So today we are joined by Dev Singh. Dev is an editor who has worked in various mediums, including film and television. After earning a Bachelor of Science in Biochemistry at Queen's University, he attended the film studies program at Ryerson University. Dev's most recent film, 40 Acres, played at the Calgary International Film Festival in 2024. Welcome, Dev.
2: Hi. Thanks. Thanks for inviting me.
3: Thanks for being here.
1: So, Dev, we like to start off our interviews by asking our guests what their filmmaker origin stories. So how did you get into film? How did you get into editing? Why did you want to become an editor?
2: Okay, this is like, I'm hoping this isn't too long, but I'll try and edit it down. I came out of Calgary. I went to high school in Calgary and I went to Queens, and I was in sciences and I really enjoyed sciences. And I lived in a house with six other guys, all doing different things like phys ed, geology, classics, everything. I really got along with them, and we would go to movies and stuff together and things like that. And also in Calgary, I can't remember, but I remember stumbling into Drugstore Cowboy accidentally, this movie, and I'd never seen anything like that. I was like, I didn't even think you could make movies like that. So, another movie called After Hours, a friend of mine and I were out to see another movie, and we couldn't get in. It was sold out. So the only other movie that was available, I think, at that time was After Hours. And we walked into that and I was like, I never knew anybody that could make movies like that. Because most of the stuff that I grew up was just like pretty common stuff. But After Hours and Drugstore Cowboy sort of like piqued this interest that, oh, I like these things. Like, these are interesting to me. So then I started, watching a little bit more Jim Jarmusch and stuff when I was in university. And my friends were into movies as well. And we would go to the theater and watch what was coming out at the art house kind of theaters at that time. And as I finished sciences, this part is a little sad. My uncle passed away in North Carolina. And so when I was finishing school, and one of the things that he wanted to do was he wanted to sort of break away from what he was doing and do what he wanted to make the rest of his life. And so kind of at that time, I kind of had this I started having my midlife crisis in my 20s. I kind of chose to go like, oh, I'm going to have, I'm going to do it now rather than later. So I rethought all about those things. I went down to North Carolina and lived with my family there. And then I would just go see music shows. And, they had a club there called the Cass Cradle, which was a run from right in between Miami and New York. So everybody played there. And North Carolina had this really great sort of alternative music scene, like Supertramp played, and they would just come on a Wednesday. So I spent like every day there. Sonic Youth came through. Wow, and it was cool. Their side project. So it was just Lee Ronaldo playing with Kim Gordon. And Thurston Moore would be sitting like on a mixer doing echoes and stuff. And it was just like 15 people there, there'd never be anybody there. So this was sort of like, you have all these kind of like, collected experiences. And so that, amongst, kind of what I was going through personally, I went traveling. I made some money and I told my friends that I was going to go to India and I was going to like climb to the base camp at Everest. And I chose to do that, but I was terrified. Like the day before I was going to go on this long trip, I was like, I actually don't want to do this. What am I doing? Like this, I'm not ready for this kind of thing. And I went out there and it was, it was like one of those

0: experiences, which kind of changes you. And I spent like the better part of, I'd say about 8 months, like traveling Southeast Asia and Japan and India, Malaysia, Australia. Like I ran into one of a university friend I went searching for in Australia, just randomly. Went to a house that he gave me a place for, and I went there and it was like all boarded up, and I was like, all right, well, I'll go someplace else. And then you know, I was walking down the street on my way back to the hostel, and this guy rides by on his bike, and he looks at me, and I look at him, and I'm like, Robin? And he's like, Dev? And I go, I came here to look for you. You know, he's like, okay. So yeah, so we just, you know, I hung out there, and that's kind of how I was living at the time. And my sister went to Ryerson in fashion. And so kind of inspired me that, oh, maybe I should choose like what I want, like maybe what I want to do too. So I started writing journals and stuff and like mini scripts and things, and applied to film school through my sister's help while I was away. And then I think like it was all just like pictures and just like weird short stories and stuff. And I think I sent it to Toronto Metropolitan University, but at that time it was called Ryerson. I sent it there, and I gather that they got it and they were somewhat interested in me, but it was like such a random piece of like application, like it was like stapled together, it was terribly put together, like and but they thought there's some, I guess they thought there were some interesting things, or they thought I was crazy. and so then they asked me to interview. So I came back home. I gathered my stuff in Calgary. I went to Toronto and interviewed, and I got in. So I started film school that September. And then I spent my time there. And how I got to editing was they asked everybody what they wanted to be. And everybody said writer, director. Yep. And they did it alphabetically. So by the time I got to sing, I was like, oh, well, you know, I kind of want to be different. So probably a bit spiteful or jokey or whatever I said, like, and I'd read somewhere, you know, that the best way to be a director is to be in the edit room, be an editor. You know, I think yeah. It's Scorsese or something was like said something like that. And I'd read that somewhere. And that cinema's form was the thing that made it unique was editing. So, you know, I came with all these ideas and stuff. And so I said, editing. I want to be an editor. And then I kind of joked and said, I'm a director, writer. But then, of course, everybody asked me to edit. And yeah. I realized over time that it's actually the most suited to me and my personality. I would go on set, and it's still to this day, like recently I was just on a set. And I don't know what to do there. There's too many people. It's like, I feel lost. And I liked the idea of being in an edit room as an assistant, even, because it was like you had the editor shaping the story. You had the most important people, the director and the producer, all in one room. And I got to have a sense of like how something comes together. And I got to see all the dailies. So I felt like it was the best place to learn about what I hope to learn more about. And then I just found myself loving it. Like it was just something like shaping story and character and getting into it was just something that I love. So I chose to pursue it.
1: That's awesome. That's a great
0: Sorry,
1: story. No, I love that so much. So you mentioned music, and like I think that's very interesting, I guess, to your story, because you also have edited a lot of music videos, and you have done some television, etc.
0: Yeah.
1: But we wanted to know, out of all those things and the films you've done, like what is your approach to editing? Like what is your process? What have you learned about yourself, like doing all those different things?
0: Yeah, well, I think, you know, it's interesting. Editing, like there's a twofold process to it, I think. So the one is the there's a practical thing. You know on a movie, you know, on one movie, I think I had, you have anywhere from like 60 to 180 hours of footage or 200 hours of footage. I've had movies that have had 200 hours of footage, and you got to whittle that down to 2 hours.
1: Oh my God.
0: So it's a lot to go through. So you have to kind of compartmentalize your approach to just discovering what the story is. In documentary, it's a little different. You have the same amount of footage, but you're trying to create the story. And I did documentaries as well. And that was really interesting because you're really actually trying to use the footage and create a story and a narrative out of sometimes disparate things that have an overarching theme. In scripted work, you have a blueprint. You have the script and the screenplay, and it's guiding you and it's guiding the direction, and the director has a vision. And I, over time, what I learned is as an editor, your value is bringing you into it. So a lot of it people think is that it's, oh, you have a script and you put together the script, but every editor will look at footage differently. So, and there's no right and wrong way in how you approach it. So first it's compartmentalizing the footage into scenes and into clips and into takes and things. And then I would start to like build the architecture of a scene as I see it based on what the blueprint of the script is. Then I will look at performance, and I'm interested a lot in subtext and emotion and things. So I try to be at least an editor with a certain amount of warmth. So who I am as a person influences the choices that I make. In the past, I always tried to guess the director, what the director was thinking, what they're doing, and servicing that vision. I've realized that over time, how you best service those visions, the vision in the script and the vision of the director, is by implementing yourself in the process. So I choose to make choices. I make things that may be wrong, you know, a director may not like, but it will have something of me in there. So it will, I will interpret what the actors are doing, how I see the story, what I think the story is thematically about, and then explore it. And just realize that this is iterative, that the exploration starts here and ends when you're done, but it's ongoing. You're always looking into it, trying to find meaning behind how long a pause is, how somebody looks at somebody else. Is that love? Is that jealousy? You can implement different ideas in that by the length of time that you take. And that in between stuff is really interesting to me. Because you can shape and shift the meaning of scenes, the meaning of the film in general, for better and for worse sometimes. Like you can make, you know, the decision that's not in keeping with the story. But part of what science has taught me is that exploration is valuable, that whatever hypothesis that you have about it will change. And it's not about going, oh, your conclusion is that I was wrong. Your conclusion is, oh, you know, I went out to make aspirin and I made acid. And no, acid is like, it has its own properties, you know?
1: Yeah.
0: Anyway, that probably is. Silly,
1: I love that. Yeah. Wow, that's incredible. I love that so much. I love that you're saying basically, yeah, like the process is like giving yourself, I guess, to the film or to the story. How do you find that to be different between like, you know, mediums? So like for film, like we heard a little bit about what you were saying of like, you have the dailies, you have like the footage, you like put it together, but then like you can shift and shape things. But for television, for example, that's like longer and like, you know, you have a lot more, like you want to make like episodes their own thing, but then also like to have an overarching story, or like with music videos for rhythm purposes, or for length and precision. Like, how do you find those mediums to be different?
0: It's funny. They are, but they aren't, mm-hmm. You know, in each one, you have the same stuff. You have footage and you have sound, you have dialogue, and in music videos, you have music, and they're playing with each other, and the length of it changes, but the approach never changes. You're still trying to discover something in it that's unique or thematic. In TV, what is really interesting and unique about TV is that often you get to work with other editors. So that to me is a real valuable thing, because you get to get insight into other people, and there are different layers, like independent features. It's you and the director, and the producer, but mostly the editor and the director for months on end. Like you're just in a room together, grinding through footage, detail, the vision of the director, having a lot of creative discussions about the process. And I really enjoy that. Like I enjoy having somebody sitting beside me and us questioning the material and what we're trying to achieve with it and finding unique things and distilling the story and the characters. You do the same process in television and streaming. The difference is there's other people. There's a director, there's a showrunner, there's a network, Netflix, whomever that is. And there are layers to that. And each of them have thoughts. So you're sort of the filter of all those thoughts under the vision of the showrunner, ultimately the creator. So you spend a lot of time with the creator and they understand, you know, the clarity of the entire vision from episode one to like 10 or eight or however many episodes there are. Or five, or what have you. I might have three of those episodes, but I talk with my fellow editors and I watch their work and they watch mine. And we have conversations about like an element that we're trying in our episode that we might shift over. And I've even gotten into like presenting ideas like, why don't we, like on one show, we were three editors and we worked together on every episode. So we asked the director and the showrunner if that was okay, if we could do that. And they were interested in the idea and we treated it like a five episode feature and worked, I think it's five, maybe it was six. Can't remember. But we, instead of delineating episodes, we were in the whole thing. And we, you know, we boarded everything and we would move scenes from episode to episode, look at like try new things. And each of us would have our hands in every episode working through certain things. And that was really unique and interesting. And we got to share a lot of work. So that's probably the main difference. But the actual like day-to-day work, it's exactly the same. Like it doesn't change. Like in genre, even like when I'm doing a comedy, everyone asks me, so like what's difference about comedy? I mean, like I treat it all like drama. It doesn't matter what it is. If it's horror, it's drama. It's like, it's all the same stuff. It's just your tempos might be a little different, but your approach is always the same in my opinion, you know?
1: So follow-up question. Do you secretly have a favorite editing technique? And when you get to use this technique, you get really excited about it.
0: You know, that's interesting. I think as editor, sometimes you get like it's weird to say, but you almost get like branded. Like if you do a couple of horror movies or something, you'll be a horror editor. Yeah. If you do dramas, you're a drama editor. If you're a comedy editor, you've done a couple of comedies, people will see you as a comedy editor. I've made a concerted effort not to have anything like that, which I don't know if that's helpful or detrimental to career choices, just what personally I like. So as a result of that, I don't know that I have a technique, but I am very interested in warmth and like life. So one of the consistent things that I've done is, you know, and I've read it in things before, like there's like, say, Fincher and Kubrick are precise, and their cuts are extremely precise, like knife sharp. And then like, say, Amir Kusturica or something is, wild, like it's like open and Ozu might have a different thing. So who I am as a person is I'm a little chaotic and fairly emotional. So I try and bring that into it. So precision, I would say, like, I think every frame counts, but I like to induce a little bit of like a Japanese sense of like just imperfection so that things have life. So at a certain point in the edit, when everything is kind of locked and everyone's happy, I'll do a pass on it very quickly and change things. just to give it like a little bit of new life. And sometimes I'm not happy with things. Sometimes I'm like, why did I do that? That was such a mistake. It's a terrible idea. But then a lot other times I'm like, oh, but it gives an unbalanced thing. So in horror, if you're doing a jump scare, like you don't want to do it on the time that it's expected. Like recently I was just working on one. And I showed it to people and I could tell it worked because I kind of played to set them up and I knew that they're thinking, oh, it's going to happen here. But I wasn't going to let it happen here. I was going to let you relax. And so then this ring gets placed on and then you think it's going to happen there. And I don't put it there. And then they look up and then I hit it. And then you're like, oh, and everybody kind of jumps. And I was like, yeah, got you. So it's both like, you didn't expect it. And now I've told you, like, you don't know when it's going to happen. It could happen at any time. And so that, you involve the audience both being scared, but also having a little bit of fun.
2: Like
0: it's a bit of, and so changing your timing and not giving them where, like, if you stretch it and you go, oh, I expect, you know, the band to be released then. I try not to release it, or I'll really like early. You know, or use sound like to bait and switch you or something like that. So all these things that we all use to try and like put people, I like to keep them unbalanced, off time. And part of that is probably because, you know, I grew up with Indian music. So all my timing signatures are like wrong. You know, it took me forever. When I was doing music videos in the beginning, like people were like on beat, like 4/4, like 1/2/3/4. And I would be on like 3/4 and 7/8 and stuff. And they'd be like, what are you doing? I'm like, I don't know. And like, I grew up with tablas and like that was the music in my home. So it was like, you know, my timing signatures were ragas and stuff. There it was weird.
1: Yeah.
0: You know? So that actually took some effort to like be normal.
2: As a very jumpy horror movie lover, I would like to thank you for your service. You make the movie going experience so much more fun. Like, I know some people think that the jump scare is cheap. I do not. I appreciate them. If there's a horror movie without a jump scare, I feel cheated.
0: It's funny. I did a movie. And this is kind of how I got into more horror. I did a movie called Backcountry, which was a bear attack movie. And Adam McDonald was the director. And he's like horror directors are aficionados. They know everything. And he was like, he knew what he wanted to do. And we spent a long time working on it. And at one time, like we were in this small little place and it was like in the middle of winter. And, you know, there was like he was right beside us and we were like in each other's heads all the time. And like, you know, working for a month and just listening to people scream and, you know, like as this bear attack happened. And he brought the actor in to watch the bear attack just to see it. And he would sat there like at the door watching. And she was losing it. And I was like, at a certain point, I was like, I think we got to stop this. I think like, this is like causing trauma for her. You know?
2: It's getting like, a little Hitchcock going over there.
0: So I was like, you know, I think that's, you know, my sensitivity. But you know, it really did well. And it was kind of a, like people walked out of the theater on that one. And that got me actually, I don't know if you've seen Martyrs before, a French movie by Pascal Lagier.
2: Oh, I'm too scared to watch it. I've heard things.
0: So I did his movie, not Martyrs, but a movie called Ghostland that he did here. And they took me to France and I got to like live in Paris for 7 months working on that, which was amazing. And he, you know, at that time, and it was around 2017, jump scares were not fashionable, and we had a lot of them. And then years later, just recently, the job that I'm doing right now was a direct result of the showrunner seeing that movie that very few people had seen because it you know, it got a NC-17 rating, and you know, we didn't change it. He was French, so he's like, I'm not changing a frame. Like this is my movie. So I went out and so of course like didn't make any noise in the States. And she saw it and she said, you know, she said, I've watched a lot of horror movies and that's the first movie in like years that actually scared me. And I was like, wow. And that's literally how I think I got this recent job.
1: That's incredible. Yeah. What a compliment.
0: Yeah, that's great.
1: Yeah. So you worked on 40 Acres with R.T. Thorne. We had the Alberta premiere of 40 Acres last year at CIFF, and we really loved the movie. We were so excited to have. R.T. was here to introduce and do a Q&A with us. But yeah, how did you get attached to this film? How did it first come to be?
0: I did a series called The Porter a few years ago. And Charles Officer and RT were the two directors of that. And when I went to the Canadian Film Center, they had shown Charles Officer's movie, Nurse Fighter Boy. And I was like kind of in awe of Charles. I really wanted to work with him. I thought that would be a dream. And I got lucky and we started talking a little bit, and we tried to find a project that we could work on together, but you know, a few things fell through. Or then he did some TV series things and I wasn't on it. Sandy was on one of them with him, who is a co-editor on both 40 Acres. We also edited together Essex County, and we met on The Porter. We had known each other a little bit, like through the circles, but we had never worked together. So she and I ended up on The Porter, and we each did episodes of Charles's and RT's, and RT and was we got along, and he was writing 40 Acres. It was just funny, like the first time I worked with him, you know, my setup wasn't quite set up. So we went for a walk, and, you know, I was basically like, I'm late, I'm sorry. Like, you know, I should have everything set up here, but I don't. So we went for a walk, and he told me something. We were just talking about careers and just life and just trying, because you want to get to know people. Like, you're going to be, it's very intimate, the editing experience. Like, there's a lot on the line for the directors often, and the people that are involved. And as editors, you have to meet that energy. So you have to build a we're in it together kind of camaraderie with the whole team. So, you know, having conversations and getting to know people helps you get there. So we did that, and he said something to me, which I should have realized at the time was a total falsehood. But he said, you know, I got my life going on. I don't want to work like crazy hard or anything. Like, I'm not one of those guys. And I did not realize that is such a lie. He is like the most driven, ambitious person I've ever met. Like, when we were doing The Porter, he's relentless, you know, creative. And it's joyous to be around a relentless person that just is so passionate about work. And afterward, we'd be done at like 11 p.m. I'd go home exhausted, and he would sit in the boardroom for another 3 hours till 2 or 3 o'clock in the morning writing 40 Acres. Wow. Like, just unbelievable. Then be ready to go the next day, and just every night like that. And I would ask him about his movie and stuff, and as Sandy did too. And I was coming off another movie, we had talked about it, and him and I kind of wanted to do his feature. And I was on something for a bit, but I wanted to be a part of it. And Sandy and I are very close. And so Sandy took the start of the picture. And as it was being shot, Sandy and I would be in constant communication, and she would edit. And she's an incredible editor. In fact, we joke about this. I wanted her job when she was an assistant. She worked for Ron Sanders, who was Cronenberg's assistant. And I wanted that job, like, when I was coming up.
2: Whoa.
0: And I was like, and Sandy got it. And I was always like, Sandy. You know? Yeah. But now we laugh about it because, you know, she learned from Ron Sanders. So, like, we share a lot in terms of our approach and our way of thinking and stuff. So we're very compatible as editors, but we also are different. So it really makes for a unique combination, and RT gets along with both of us. So it was like, you know, zero ego from all of us. Just do the work. Let's see what it is. And we had a great team. Like, we had a great assistant editor, Mary, Jurek, who's like a wizard, and we had another our trainee was Gabriel Deneke, who's just, you know, they're all just really creative people, and we sit and we just work the material together, have conversations about what it was, and it was like, it's such a great experience and hard. Like, it's a hard movie to try and like uncover. We changed a lot, like not a lot of the intention, but we did reorchestrate some of the script stuff and really attempt to do things in a unique way. So it's really gratifying to see that it did well, because our risks were fairly significant in what we were attempting in the edit and in just the filming of it, like what he was attempting to do. So, you know, but having that relationship that existed before was really important, I think, because we could be honest with each other. Like when he didn't like something, he was honest about it, and I would be the other way too. We have a good openness, you know, and that's hard won. You have to earn people's trust. You have to earn the director's trust that they believe what you're saying by your work and your process, I guess.
1: Yeah. We were going to ask you about what it was like to work with Sandy, but I guess you already sort of like gave us a good idea of like, of what it was like, because yeah, like working as a team, I guess you already like that experience that you told us about of in like in the television show of like having like a group of you editors, like kind of do it all. Like I like that idea of like, not having like a different voice for each episode, but more like all of you collaborating and like trying to infuse each other's like things, but still making it unique. And yeah.
0: It's an interesting thing, because we had rules, like we made rules up. And so one of the rules was, when you hand over a scene or a cut, you can never go backwards. You can never like on another editor, go back to what you had done before you gave it to them. You always had to go forward. So it took out your ego. You had to see actually what somebody was doing, look at it really, and not judge it, but like find something in there that you could attempt to take further. And so we would always do that for each other, like just, you know, work through things. So it was really, it freed you up to explore stuff and put you out of your own sense of like ego and, oh, but I liked it better like this. We weren't allowed to do that. And that was like a key component to the process of exploring. And so we bring that in, like, you know, Sandy and I still to this day, like, you know, we talk every day about the projects that we're on if we're not on the same one. Just like how we're working through a problem, what we're thinking about, what we believe in as editors, you know, about emotion and that the in-between stuff is about life and emotion rather than like emotional editing versus continuous editing, that there's a story beneath what's on text, you know? So that stuff is like stuff that we talk about all the time, which seems kind of like pretentious-y stuff to talk about in movies, but
1: yeah, the movie had one of my favorite scenes of a film that we watched last year. Is that I'm sure you like get a lot, like people ask you about this one, but like the scene that's like all dark, yeah, and then yeah. The like the guns are like giving you some like spurs of light. Like that was so cool. I really loved it. It reminded me a little bit of like sort of like Hong Kong like crime thrillers that I really love. Like I'm a huge like Johnny To fan, and like I love that there was like that like in like a movie that is like has like a very specific look and like is so like anxious and like, but also like there's like really like wide spaces. Like I really love to have like the little capsule like inside, and that was we really liked it.
0: I have to admit that Sandy did most of that because so I'm gonna give credit where credit is due there, and I would say also that in those scenes, those scenes are like they come together because of the collaboration. So it's really like on the one hand it's the vision of the director to do something in the dark. It's the DOP actually making it work. It's editing in terms of giving enough space for sound, because you have to fill all that space and all that tension with sound. So that's a lot to do with the sound team. And then as a last stretch, it's timing of those of those flashes. So that's visual effects. And like we set all that stuff up. At times it's like, when stuff like that is coming together, it's, we would have conversations about, oh, should it be quicker? Should it be quicker? Should it be quicker? And I was always like, no, let it sit. Because once we get sound really to do all its work and the visual effects, then we'll know what scene we have. And so like after that, then we got visual effects back. And while we were in the mix, we started like cutting it down a little bit and making like fine tune adjustments to it, because prior to that, we didn't have all the material. So it's interesting that everyone talks about the editing of that scene, when actually it's so much about the collaboration between everybody in that scene. It doesn't actually work without everything. And that's like, ultimately, that's filmmaking. It is so much about what the actors are doing. And that's like, that's also Michael Gray Eyes. Michael Gray Eyes is like moving around and finding these positions that he comes from underneath, and the choreography, the fight choreography is a big thing into it. And that's like, when you're talking about those Hong Kong movies and stuff, it's like, you know, the greatest choreographers were Asians, you know, they're like incredible, and they would be the great directors. So that's, you know, it's so much about like so many things. And that's the great thing about like 40 Acres When It Works. It's like, it is related to everybody's input, and our input is hopefully that part where we keep filtered and focused on story and character and what the real meaning behind it is, and questioning the material. But you know, so much of it is Jeremy Benning's work. Production design was beautiful in it. You know, it's all the people that are involved, and under the service of RT's vision and our producers. Like Jennifer was always a champion of it. She's a huge champion. Suds and Jennifer Holness were like, you know, they put all their own money into it, like trying to keep it going. So it really is one of those, you know, at a time, I don't know if RT ever said this, but there was a time where we were trying to get money to sell it, you know, to because it was so, you know, it was such a difficult time during the strike to make that movie. And no one would touch it. Like they were all just like, no distributor wanted it for a long time. They had to go to TIFF, like without a distributor, which is rare these days, and sell it there. And so we just, you know, it was really a roll of the dice. And so that it actually like got a sale, went to South by Southwest, is getting news, opening in, you know, went to SIFF, crossed Canada, like doing well at festivals, like RT met Spike Lee, you know, like his hero. So, you know, when he was at a festival. So it's like just like that it's doing this journey, and actually like coming out in the summertime is crazy in of itself, because that's, you know, that's against all the big summer movies. Like Rolling Stone just came out with a thing that it was one of their 32 most anticipated summer movies. Like it's a first-time feature, Canadian first-time feature. I think there's like two first-time features on it, on that whole list. It's like Mission Impossible, you know, and 40 Acres. Like it's crazy. So it's really gratifying. Super gratifying. I'm very happy for RT and Jennifer and the team. Like it's just amazing.
2: I want to switch it back to horror movies for like sure. A hot second.
0: Yeah, for sure.
2: Because we did a staff screening of Spiral.
0: Oh yeah. Okay.
2: From the Book of Saw yesterday. Yeah, okay. Like at lunchtime. It's such a great movie to watch at lunch.
0: Yeah.
2: But you edited it, so we gotta talk about it. How did you get involved with Saw?
0: So that again is due to well, I would say again, backcountry, Adam. Adam get it, because the Pascal Laugier saw I don't know, he's a nut. He loves movies, and he saw a bear on a cover and was like, oh, I should check this out. So he actually sought me out because they had to hire a Canadian, because it was a Canadian French co-production, which means money was in both places, so they have to spend in both places. So he had seen that movie and sort of said, oh, the editing's really strong in that, because I can tell that they had no money. You know, so it was like, okay, that's really interesting. So, which is a lot due to Adam's vision and his thing. Like, so again, that goes all there. But as a result, I got to do that. Now, every horror person knows Martyrs. So every horror person knows Pascal. So I came back and Darren was doing it. And they were like, you did that movie? Go. Like, I love that movie. You know, like, you did, you worked with him? Like, you're like, let's go. So I got to do Spiral. And you know, it was a unique thing because it's a franchise movie and it was going to look different. It was going to be different. And it has like such a strong fan base, you know, and so working with everybody there was like a really unique, pressure filled experience.
2: Yeah.
0: You know, it was my sort of my first movie that had a studio attached to it. And again, the work is the same, but the environment is different. I had a great assistant editor, Don Stolier, who was very experienced. And I always keep like a very experienced person with me so they can tell me actually what's going on. So so she was always like, you know, and we would just, you know, work scenes and, you know, the first 30 minutes came together pretty good, but then it was a challenge. It was a tough movie. A lot of work involved. Like, lot, you know, they have their whole style too, right? Like all the stutter cuts and everything. So I was learning like how to do that because that was new to me. I had never done those that type of stylistic editing before. So that was, and I remember talking to the original editor of it, Kevin. And Kevin said, yeah, it came out of, they didn't have enough footage. It was like, when we did the first one, we didn't have the footage to do it. So I had to come up with an idea. And that idea became the single editing stylistic thing for like 10 movies.
1: Yeah. You know? Oh my God. That's incredible.
0: Yeah. Kevin's an amazing editor. He's like incredible.
2: Yeah, I was going to say, Saw definitely has a very like specific style. And one of the scenes in like all the movies that is particularly edited in an interesting way, I would say, would be when the traps are revealed.
0: Oh, yeah.
2: Yeah, in all the movies, they have, like, this, like, specific style to it. And I was wondering how you approached that those scenes in Spiral.
0: Oh, well, I you know, a lot of it is, you know, again, it's through the director. Like, Darren had done a few Saw movies. He intimated to me how important, the traps are the most important thing in any of the Saw movies. So you know, everything is almost filler to get to a trap to do something with it. So and what was unique about that one was Chris Rock was in it. Like, one of my favorite scenes to cut was the sort of the intro of Chris Rock. And then another scene when they're just in a car, because Chris Rock is this legendary comedian, and in those scenes he was improvising. So he would just go through. Oh yeah. Like he sort of would. And when you're watching it, you're like, oh, he's like building a routine. So he would be building a stand-up routine, pacing, moving around, hitting a joke. And then he'd return. Like he was so aware of what's happening. And as he built it, you get all these different takes. And then sometimes I'd like to take the take where he just got that idea for the first time before he would like, oh, reset, because he wanted to like make it land better. And then another time it would be like, oh, the practiced version of this. And so it was like, that was special, like working with a genius of comedy and mm-hmm. and being able to be a part of witnessing him develop a routine in front of you and then getting a chance to edit that. That was like, that was so much fun. You know, he would do what he wanted and how he would play it out. Plus it had like a cool oneer in it. So it was like fun to like sort of stitch a little bit together, speed up and slow down. And then the traps are like, they're their own thing. It's just like how abstract you get, like each moment, the first time you put it together, it's like, oh no, it's got to resonate more than that. It's got to like, so you're like taking abstract moments and clips and little pieces and like adding them in. They take forever. They're like so yeah. hard. They're fun, but that's they're so hard. Cool. Yeah, yeah. But they're the key. Like if the traps work, the movie works for mm-hmm. Saw fans.
2: No, definitely.
0: And it's yeah. a lot of pressure. Like you're going up against all the other ones. You know, it's hard.
1: Yeah. You know, it's funny you were talking about improv just now and Chris Rock. That's so cool, by the way. I love that. But when you were talking about what it was like to work in your rules with Sandy, like I thought about improv because of like the thing you were saying about always like push forward and not like kind of reverse back.
0: Yeah, and there's no but. That's there's like only a yes and. Yes and.
1: Yeah,
0: totally.
1: That's a yes and principle of improv. And that's so cool. So we were curious because you've worked on visual effects as well.
0: Yes.
1: And you were part of Resident Evil Apocalypse. And how did you get into that? And like, what was it like to work in that department?
0: Well, there's always a story to like how you find yourself in different places. So I was, you know, an aspiring assistant editor. I was working as an assistant editor. SARS happened in, you know, I would say 2003, I'm going to say. And like, you know, like the pandemic, it was like an early, you know, mini pandemic in Toronto. And it shut down the industry. So there was no more service stuff coming. So Americans weren't coming up. So then, of course, everybody that was editing and different things were moving into different spheres, which, of course, when you're starting out, that, you know, basically kicks you out of the whole business. But I had done a little bit and I was interested in working on a bigger American things if I could. Like, I just wanted to see what that was like. I'd worked in Canadian indie features a little bit, but I wanted to see what it was like to work on a $30 or $40 million movie. So I just cold called, and the editor, I was just seeing if I could find a job. The editor was Eddie Hamilton, is now, you know, he does Mission Impossible movies. He's like, you know, action director, nominated for Oscars. Like, he's incredible, incredible editor. And he was very kind to me. And I met with him and I sat in his room and he was editing Resident Evil. I was just like in awe of it all. And his assistant, Rob Hall, was another guy there. And so they had already brought their assistant, so I couldn't work there. But he said to me, you know, there's an opening potentially in visual effects. On-set visual effects work. And he was kind of intimating that, you know, they'd never know anything about editorial. So you come from editorial, maybe, you know, you could be of service there. So I didn't know anything about visual effects at the time. And I went over there and just tried to learn what I was doing there. And I worked on that side. And some of our vendors were Canadian. So one was Mr. X, another one was Core at the time. Mr. X is now Herne Hill. But at that time, and I'd worked with them a little bit as they were our vendor side, like what we farmed out shots to that we were shooting. And I got along with them and I interviewed for a job with them. Because I thought, with on visual effects side, I can now see what all these movies are like and how they're done. With a secret, like, hope to always be an editor, but you know, I was like, you know, lost, and I just wanted to like have a job, and so I got into visual effects, and it was like an incredible learning curve. You know, and I started working on movies. I worked on a movie called Four Brothers where, you know, they tasked me with like, hey, can you like, you'd like to edit? Why don't we put it together a previs and you edit it? And so I was editing, the previs overnights, to present. And then they sent me on set and we did the car crash sequence in Four Brothers. And so I was sort of a guy on set, and the director of second unit, it was John Singleton movie, but the director of second unit, they had it all pretty mapped out. He was, this is like a sideline story, but he was Robert De Niro's stunt double. So Gangs of New York was actually at the Oscars, and he had a feed that I was like, this is so weird, because I was like so young, and I was sitting beside this director, and he would look at me like he knew how to do everything. He would look at me and was like, so how are we going to do this shot? Like, and I'd be like, I think we kind of do this. And he put the previs up for this crew of like 200 people, and they'd show the previs. He's like, okay, so let's do this. And so he would just be like a kind person to me. He was being generous. Like, obviously he knew exactly what he was doing. He wasn't asking me anything, but he was just letting me be involved. So while we were shooting it, we would watch the Oscars of Gangs of New York, you know, cause he was like hoping that Scorsese would get his Oscar in that one. So you're like, we're in the set and it's minus 30 outside in February in Toronto. And we're shooting that sequence.
2: God.
0: Yeah, yeah.
2: Oh, my God.
0: Yeah,
2: oh
0: with
2: God.
0: Mark Wahlberg. And I was just so cool. I was like, so from there, I just kind of was like, yeah, you know, I like visual effects, but I love editing. And so that helped me, you know, transition to understanding this developing thing of what you could do with visual effects within the frame. Because of my experience in visual effects. So that's helped me get a few jobs and certainly has helped me like see what's possible, you know, where I wouldn't have otherwise seen that at the time. So, you know, the journey just kind of goes all over the place, but each one you learn something really valuable at a time. So.
1: Yeah, I love all these stories. And like all of the, how one thing takes it to a different, like, you know, it is the world. It's like a great representation of what the industry is. It's really about how, like, just being in the right place at the right time, but also knowing people, but also like just how your work speaks for itself. As you were saying with your movie with Pascal, like it's just a combination of everything.
0: Yeah, you try it, you know, you're like spending a lot of time like having anxiety about controlling it and you can't control anything really. But you can put a lot of joy and effort into the work that you do. And that ends up being like part of, you know, I mean, like I said, I was interested in sciences. So I essentially gave up a career of being a doctor and being of service to society to you know, do something that's kind of, you know, in a way kind of flaky. But I love it. And so like, I get to make choices about, you know, I don't often make choices based on like what's good for my career. I make choices based on like what I feel like and what I want to do. And that's, you know, led me through these things. I'm not particular, like, I don't network at all. You know, I don't go out. I really enjoy doing the work and working with people and thinking about this stuff. And so I spend my time with my family and my close friends. And then the rest of the time I just like put into this thing. And then through the work, like you said, like who you end up knowing, they end up saying like, you know, I like working with this person. Pascal actually said this to me. He said, you know, I can tell when you don't want to do something, you know, he says you're kind of, your back crouches, you touch your face, you make a face and stuff.
1: Yeah.
0: And he goes, but what I like about you is you always do it and you always do it as to the best of your ability. And then you tell me to let it go. Like I would say to him things like he was so unique, but you know, I would like, we'd work the scene, you know, and it'd be all this thing. And I would be like, you know, we could cut it as he would leave, you know? And I was like, cause we don't really need it for this. Like we have this thing. And if we keep them there, then the emotion of this scene, blah, blah, blah, blah, and he'd go like, I would think of them as nurturing thoughts, but he would tell me like, you're putting rats in my brain. And they would walk home. Come back the next morning and we would like work on a new thing. It's like, you've infected me with your virus, you know?
1: Oh my God.
0: Because he's awesome. Horror, so everything is dramatic.
1: Yeah. It's dramatic, yeah.
0: But yeah, so that was, you know, that was always fun about it. That's the fun part of the job. Like if you're having fun with it, you're like really, you're serious about analyzing it and there's always a lot of money on the line, but it really is a joy to like work at it.
1: Yeah. So this has been great. And yeah, thanks so much for your time. We know that you're working on a movie, Wind River Rising.
0: Yeah.
1: Yeah. yes. Yeah. Can you tell us anything about it or any upcoming projects that you may have?
0: Yeah, I have three. So Wind River Rising, I'm not sure what's going to go on with that. Like that, that one is sitting with Castle Rock, I think, and just trying to find a space. So that's, yeah, that one's trying to find a space. Then I did, I just finished this recent series called Wayward with Mae Martin and Toni Collette and Sarah Gadon. And it's really interesting and it's super fun. And I'm also starting and currently editing. So that one's in sound and sort of done post-production. And I finished that a little while ago. And then this one is something very bad is about to happen, which is the next series that I'm currently working on with Veronica Tofilska, who was a director of Baby Reindeer. And super cool. The writer Haley Boston did Cabinet of Curiosities, wrote one of those episodes, and she's the showrunner, done by Andrea Sperling, and who's one of the producers, Chris Hatcher, and the Duffer Brothers, so for the Stranger Things guys. Yeah, it's under their umbrella, so it's like it's exciting and super fun, and it's a horror one, so it's a super cool one. It's kind of like, I think the plot is, or not the plot, but the pitch is that it's in between Carrie and Rosemary's Baby, and it's about a wedding.
3: We're awesome.
0: Haley's incredible. The team is incredible. Like Veronica's an incredible director, so it's just a really, really fun project to do that we're having a lot of fun with. So
1: thanks for sharing, we're excited to hear that.
0: This is all fun. And then, you know, like the life of, like, in this freelance life, it's like I don't know what I'm gonna do after that, so I'm hoping to find something for the winter.
2: Awesome. Well, we're running out of time, so we don't have time to play games today. But thank you so much for coming on to chat with us. That was awesome. Yeah.
1: No, this was incredible. So happy to hear about all the projects, but also like just your ideas about editing and how you got into this business. I think it's such a wonderful chat. Yeah. And we were so excited that this worked out. And maybe we'll be in touch.
0: Oh, for sure.
1: We would love to, you know, if you're in Calgary and it coincides with the festival, or maybe, you know, if something, like, we'd love to have you in one of our panels for Industry Week. Yeah. And yeah, just to hear your talk about your approach. I think people would really enjoy
0: that. Yeah, it's important to me too, just Calgary, because, you know, I never thought that you could do this type of job when I was growing up. So it's you know, you'd think that you got to be in LA or Toronto or New York or something to do it. But, you know, kind of coming out of Calgary and doing it, I think I'm proud of that part. And RT came from Calgary too. So like we're both really proud of where we came from and what we're trying to do. So being able to talk to people from Calgary is like amazing for me. So I appreciate you asking me. I'm very thankful.
1: No, of course. No, thank you. We're thankful as well.
2: And,
1: So thanks again for your time and for everything.
4: Okay, that's a wrap.

0: 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This podcast is recorded at the CJSW 90.9 FM studios at the University of Calgary in Calgary, Alberta, Canada, located on the traditional territories of the people of the Treaty 7 region in southern Alberta, which includes the Blackfoot Confederacy, comprised of the Siksika, Piikani, and Kainai First Nations, as well as the Tsuut'ina First Nation and the Stoney Nakoda, including the Chiniki, Bearspaw, and Wesley First Nations. The city of Calgary is also home to Métis Nation of Alberta, Region 3. Your hosts are Gavin Cameron, Josh Goldstein, and Maureen Hebert. We're all on faculty here in the Department of Political Science. And just a caution before we get started, this podcast is for a mature audience and deals with topics, commentary, and depictions of events that some listeners may find difficult or distressing. Hello, welcome everyone to the Oddities of Violence podcast. I'm your host, Maureen Hebert. I'm joined in the CJSW studios, as usual, with my friends and co-hosts, Gavin Cameron. Hi, Gavin.
1: Hi, Maureen.
0: And Josh Goldstein. Hi, Josh.
2: Hey, Maureen. Hi, Gavin.
0: Great to be with you again for the next installment in our examination of the Oddities of Violence. In this episode, we're probing the margins of genocide in the 1970s in Cambodia, then called Democratic Kampuchea under the Communist Party of Kampuchea, better known as the Khmer Rouge. Today, we'll be talking about the relationship between revolution and genocide and how genocides can be programs of omission, of letting the victims die, and not always necessarily intentional acts of group destruction. Joining us is one of our Oddities of Violence workshop contributors, James Tyner. James is professor of geography

0: justice. His research interests center on violence, genocide, and political economy. Hello, Jim.
1: Hello. Honored to be here. Thank you.
0: Thank you so much for joining us. You know, the Cambodian genocide for me is such an odd case in just so many ways. I'm really looking forward to trying to get to grips with it. So in a moment, we'll get to Cambodia, but first, let's talk a bit about your own academic journey. For those in the audience who are familiar with the study of genocide, most scholars in the field are not geographers. They're typically historians, sociologists, anthropologists, social psychologists, or political scientists like me. Talk a little bit about what initially interested you in geography as an academic discipline and how you became a genocide studies scholar looking at the Cambodian case as a geographer.
1: Yes, well, my path is actually a little bit of an odd one anyways. I actually began my university training as a creative writing major, and I began taking geography classes in part in a way to add a sense of realism to my stories. More academically, though, you know, what geography has to offer is really rooted in its origins as an academic discipline. So on the one hand, there has always been within geography an emphasis on human environmental interactions. So even if you're a so-called physical geographer or a human geographer, you're always sensitive to the interactions between human and environment or nature and society. But the other one is that geography, for me, is really an approach, a way of looking at problems. And what I mean by this is that it's not so much a subject, you know, where you like economists or biologists, but it's really a way of looking at things. And that centers on questions of spatial distributions. You know, why are things located where they are? What accounts for that distribution? And what are the consequences of those patternings? And from that, particularly coming at it from a more human side, we're really interested in the social organization of space. And so, you know, we can ask in, say, a North American context, you know, where are cities located? Why are they located there? Where are shopping centers located? Well, you can easily apply this to questions, you know, where are mass graves located? Where are prisons located? And you know, what is the logic or the rationale behind that patterning? And so, you know, my work on the Cambodian genocide actually emerged out of a longer concern of questions of social justice, oppression, and particularly mass violence. And, you know, as I began to address more and more what was happening in Cambodia, you know, there was a disconnect between some of the historical interpretations of the genocide and the questions that I, as a geographer, would answer or would ask in a sense, you know, why were these located? How did this come about? And, you know, there just wasn't that a satisfactory answer that, you know, would align with the way that I was approaching it.
0: Yeah, that absolutely makes sense. And that kind of clarifies for me the kind of geographer's perspective in this particular case, I think, is really, really valuable. So by way of background for our listeners, let's start with just a small question, a brief history of Cambodia from the pre-colonial through the French colonial period and then independence in the 1950s and 60s prior to the rise of the Khmer Rouge. So I know this spans many hundreds of years. So this is just really a kind of 30,000 feet summary to kind of orient the listeners to, you know, where Cambodia is, briefly what its history was about, and what it was like just before the Khmer Rouge came to power.
1: Well, I think it's a very broad question, but it's probably one of the most important questions there is, because, you know, too often when we try to approach something like the Cambodian genocide, we think about it, oh, okay, it happened 1975 to 1979. But it immediately begs the question, what happened

0: Before 1975, and go, okay, well, we need to talk about the Civil War. Well, how do you understand the Civil War without understanding the post-independence period? And of course, you can't understand post-independence without understanding colonialism. So you keep going back and back, just trying to answer the present question there. So, in a nutshell, though, how can we come to grips with this, centuries-long history and why it is so vitally important to understanding the genocide itself? And I think that there's two things that really stand out. One of them is to understand the basic, ordinary life of the men and women in Cambodia, whether we're talking about the 8th century AD, we're talking about the 17th century, or we're talking about the 20th century. What were people doing? It's an agrarian country. It was an agrarian country. So, how did people go about their day-to-day lives? How did they farm? How did they fish? How did they trade? What types of practices were taking place? Now, there's a remarkable continuity over the centuries in terms of this day-to-day agrarian life. However, one of the crucial dimensions has been and always is, particularly in the broader context of thinking about revolutions and genocide, is the issue of land. And so you'd want to trace that relationship between the farmers and their land. Access to land, land possession, land ownership, and how those relations have changed over the centuries. On top of that is the critical role of colonialism. So, the French, as they brought together these different political entities in the 19th century into the 20th century, what's really important is understanding the way that the French colonists attempted to administer these overseas territories. French Indochina, as it was referred to, was actually composed of five distinct entities. They divided up. So you have Laos, you have Cambodia, but present-day Vietnam was divided up into three different administrative components: Tonkin in the north, Annam in the central, and Cochinchina in the south. Now, why this is important, very briefly, is because the way that the French interacted with the agricultural productivity and how this transformed both urban and industrial practices in those five entities differed greatly. And that set up a very different social foundation. So the way that the Vietnamese, for example, responded in the South to French colonialism differed from the way that the Vietnamese in the North responded to French colonialism, and by extension, the way that the Cambodians responded to the French during this time period. And so it's really those larger socio-structural relations that you'd want to look at over this very long period of time and look for both continuities and discontinuities, and ultimately how those would impact events of the 1950s, 60s leading up to the genocide itself.
1: I think that's a really good way of kind of accounting for the background conditions that give rise to the Khmer Rouge itself. So that's the next question I want to turn to. So listeners may have heard the name Pol Pot, the leader of the Khmer Rouge, largely because he's often said to be one of the biggest mass murderers of the 20th century, often mentioned alongside Hitler and Stalin. Could you tell us a bit about the founding of what would become the Communist Party of Kampuchea, aka the Khmer Rouge, and how they came to power in the long kind of 1960s and then the Civil War in the 1970s?
0: Yeah, this again is a very vital question, and it's one that historians and other scholars continue to debate. Some of the facts are fairly well understood, but the interpretation is also different. I think the best way to start to understand this is that what ultimately emerges as the Khmer Rouge, the Communist Party, is that it is founded in some of the very embryonic nationalist movements. Now, as we indicated in the sort of very brief overview of Cambodia's pre-genocidal history here, Events in Cambodia were very different than they were in Vietnam, for example. And in part that had to do with the fact that, you know, most of the rank and file Cambodians still had access to their land. And so they didn't, they weren't as severely negatively affected as groups were elsewhere, not to diminish the impact of colonialism, but to stress that it was a very different system and a very different context. The fact that many of them still had access to land, now they may have been heavily in debt, but they still had access to land. And that's somewhat tempered, or certainly this is David Chandler's argument, this somewhat tempered the revolutionary impulse that you saw elsewhere. That being said, there were a number of individuals that were very strongly opposed to French colonialism. There were also a number of groups, individuals that were opposed to, say, the monarchy. And, you know, as these groups were coming together, particularly during the Second World War, in opposition to the Japanese, who during the Second World War, they emerge in the 1950s with very different agendas, very different objectives, and very different understandings of how to achieve whatever their goals might be. So you have some groups that were very clearly anti-colonial. You had other groups that were very clearly anti-monarchy. There were other groups that were very receptive to the ideals and the ideology of communism. Communism throughout much of Asia was a very influential doctrine in that it really explained some of the aspects of European colonialism, and it seemed to offer a way forward towards that. Now, when trying to understand also the emergence of the Communist Party in Cambodia, it can't be separated from events that were happening, particularly in neighboring Vietnam. Because as the Vietnamese were undertaking their anti-colonial revolution to dislodge the French, they recognized, or they certainly understood, that their quest for independence and post-independence was going to be tied to whatever happened in Cambodia and Laos. For example, it makes no sense to defeat the French in Vietnam if the French remained in force in the neighboring territories. Therefore, the Vietnamese were making great overtures to the Cambodians to try to link together these movements. That sets up a very tension-filled relationship that carries through the 1950s and 1960s into the 1970s, and it further fragments these different movements that are trying to coalesce within Cambodia at the time. Because now the question becomes, okay, we can be anti-colonial. Do we work with the Vietnamese? Do we not work with the Vietnamese? We can be anti-monarchical. Do we work with the Vietnamese, not work with the Vietnamese? And so it isn't just simply these movements themselves, but as Cambodia achieves its independence and Sihanouk comes to power, you know, how are the Vietnamese in the north versus the south responding to Sihanouk? And by extension, then, how do the different groups within the communist movement in Cambodia respond to Sihanouk and to these others? So the geopolitics get very complex very quickly. But to bring this question sort of to a close, what ultimately happens as we move from the late 1950s into the 1960s is that one particular group of communists in Cambodia really began to take power. And this is known as the Pol Pot faction. And there's a lot of ways that historians have understood this, and there's still a lot of questions that we don't understand about this time period. But basically, you have Pol Pot and some of his closest allies, his inner circle, they gradually take control of this party. Certainly by the time they come to power in 1975, they still don't have complete control over the party. This is what leads to a lot of the early purges in 1975 and 1976, as this faction of the Khmer Rouge tries to solidify their hold on power. But you really need to understand this as an internal power struggle. There was never a unified, coherent communist movement that you can easily trace from, say, the 1930s through the 1970s. It was never that clear cut.
1: Exactly, exactly. In your scholarship on the Cambodian genocide, you think that there has been a kind of crystallized standard view of the genocide that has become common among scholars of this particular case. Could you tell us what that standard view is and why you think it, in whole or in part, it is largely incorrect?
0: Yeah, so this argument comes from Michael Vickery, who early on warned against what he described as the standard total view. And unfortunately, I think that there's a number of misperceptions that surround our historical understanding of the Cambodian genocide. And I think that this is a very important component in trying to understand certainly the oddities of the Cambodian genocide. And so there's a few that I would like to call out. So on the one hand, or to begin with, there's this perception that the Khmer Rouge were anti-intellectual, that they were anti-technology, that they wanted to bring the country or take the country back to the glory years of the Angkorian kingdom between the 8th and the 14th centuries or so. That wasn't the case. You know, what the Khmer Rouge were trying to do was very much a modernist project. They were not trying to go back in time. They were trying to move forward. Now, part of that has to do with their understanding of Marxism, Leninism, and so forth, which I hope to talk about a little bit later on. But, you know, one example that I'd like to talk about here is, so the idea that they were, say, anti-technology. So you'll read in some accounts that the Khmer Rouge, because they were opposed to technology, because they wanted to go back in time, refused to use modern equipment such as tractors. Well, that's not entirely the case, because even many of the top officials of the Khmer Rouge, they addressed this during the time. You know, they were interviewed by others of the Eastern Bloc. And, you know, they would look around and say, you know, what do we have a lot of? We have a lot of labor here. But, you know, if we were to utilize tractors, what happens with tractors? Well, first off, they break down. Where are you going to get parts? Second of all, tractors need fuel. How are you going to get the fuel? You know, it is not reliant, particularly on a country that is still at a very embryonic stage of industrializing. You know, this should not come as any surprise, certainly not to development scholars. You know, when I was going to school, you know, I had an instructor who was talking about some of the activities that the UK was trying to do, bringing development projects, modernity to sub-Saharan Africa. And they were frustrated because they would, you know, take all of this international aid money, bring it into to a country in Africa. They would provide tractors and so forth. They would come back a year later to follow up and, you know, see how these sort of foreign-induced development projects played out. And they when they returned, the tractors were rusting in the fields. Right. And they were like, why aren't you using the tractors? Aren't these wonderful development tools? And the villagers were like, well, it broke down and we have no spare parts. And that was exactly what the Khmer Rouge were saying at the time. And again, I'm not justifying the violence in any way.
1: Sure,
0: I'm just saying
1: that
0: what we understood about the Khmer Rouge is not this sort of unique sort of mindless group. I mean, there was this sort of logic behind it. The concepts of self-reliance and self-determination came out of the non-aligned movement.
1: Right.
0: The Khmer Rouge aligned themselves squarely with third worldism and the non-aligned movement. And the idea behind self-reliance is we want to move away from these colonial entanglements. We don't want to be dependent upon these former colonial powers. We want to have our own autonomy. And that translates into their own economic sovereignty. And the dominant way that member states of the non-aligned movement understood economic sovereignty in the 1960s, 1970s was through import substitution. The idea behind import substitution is we can't compete with industrial powers. There was no way that Democratic Kampuchea was going to compete in shipbuilding with South Korea, for example.
1: Right.
0: So they draw upon, not Marx at this point, really, but they draw upon classical economics. They draw on Adam Smith and David Ricardo, and they look around and say, what is our comparative advantage? Well, we're an agrarian country. We have land, we have water, we have labor. So what we can do is increase both intensively and extensively our agriculture. We can export that agriculture. In turn, we can bring in capital. We can use that to invest first in light industry and later on in heavy industry. Import substitution. That was the economic rationale, at least from the beginning, that the Khmer Rouge was trying to put into place. And that grounded economic understanding is largely lost with the standard total view when people just sort of regurgitate these pat phrases that the Khmer Rouge were anti-technology, anti-intellectual, because they were uninformed Marxists, and now let's move on to the violence. You need to understand that political economic context first.
1: Absolutely. I mean, everything you said, I agree with, and it's appeared in some of my own work as well. And of course, it explains why on the Khmer Rouge crest on the flag in the far distance is a factory, is a picture of a factory. It's not a return to this kind of agrarian utopia of days gone by. So this basically brings us to the kind of heart of the argument that's part of the project you're doing with us. So talk a bit about your explanation of what you think is additionally odd and discordant, as you say, about the Cambodian case in relation to most other cases of genocide, particularly in the 20th century. And that is that the Khmer Rouge committed genocide of omission rather than one of commission, in which specific groups are deliberately targeted for extermination, as happened in the Nazi Holocaust or Rwanda, for instance. So if you could talk a bit more about what the Khmer Rouge genocide of omission looked like, and why did genocide take this form in Cambodia?
0: Yes, and I'd like to first make one sort of caveat and a second sort of comment as context for this. You know, the first one, again, to try to identify the logic behind the Khmer Rouge violence is in no way meant to justify their violent practices.
1: Yeah,
0: really need to make this clear. And the second thing is that there's, if you will, multiple layers of the violence that took place. So, you know, if we can follow Galtung and just, you know, simply talk about direct violence versus structural violence. You know, direct violence, mm-hmm. you know, we understand as, you know, shooting somebody, stabbing somebody, you know, physical violence there. Structural violence is, you know, when we start looking, obviously, then at various structures. So, for example, if you have no access to healthcare, if you are denied food, you know, those are structural relations, and they are a form of violence because they can lead to injury, harm, death, and so forth like that. A very difficult problem in trying to understand both physical and structural violence, killing and letting die in the Cambodian genocide, is in part related to our incomplete understanding of the magnitude of the mass violence slash genocide. In other words, how many people died? Okay, the typical answer is about 1.7 million people died during the genocide. Unfortunately, we don't quite know. And this goes back to some of Vickery's early concerns, because when we say 1.7 million, and there's been a lot of demographic reconstructions trying to come up with this figure, the fact is there wasn't a regular census, and certainly the Khmer Rouge wasn't keeping a survey of all the Correct. People that they were killing. Yes. And the, you know, as we indicated earlier, the violence didn't begin when the Khmer Rouge come to power April 17th, 1975. The killings began years earlier. The killings began in large part with the so-called civil war, and particularly the intensive U.S. bombing of Cambodia during that time period. How many people died during that time period? We don't know. You know, how many of those are attributed to the 1.7, and, you know, we claim that the Khmer Rouge did that, but how many of them happened before that? And also, by extension, people continued to die after the Khmer Rouge were removed from power in 1975. How many people continued to die there? So we don't know how many died directly at the hands of the Khmer Rouge. Of those, even if we were to assume that it was all 1.7 million, of those, we don't know how many of them died through direct means. They were actually killed, tortured, and so forth. How many died because of neglect, disease, famine, and so forth? Now, unfortunately, you know, to the victims, you know, that may not make a difference. As a historical understanding, it does make a difference, because it also then contributes into how we interpret the genocide and what lessons we can take from that in looking at other situations. So again, we don't want to minimize the loss of life there, but we don't really know. Was it 50-50? 50% were killed, 50% were let die? Was it 30-70? Regardless, what are we actually talking about? I think that's the heart of this question here. When the Khmer Rouge come to power in 1975, you know, what I think is most important to understand at this point, and how these sort of oddities of this come into play, is the relationship between violence, war, and genocide. Now, of course, genocide scholars have looked at these relations for a long time. And what's important about the Cambodian situation is that when the Khmer Rouge come to power, from their perspective, the war was over. The revolution was over. Now, we can talk about sort of Marxist-Leninist Maoist rhetoric about, you know, ongoing revolutions and so forth, but the war itself was over. They claimed victory. They claimed victory over, well, over a lot of people there. So we need to understand Khmer Rouge practices from April 1975 onward in the context of post-conflict reconstruction. They were trying to reconstruct their country at that point. Now, for 5 years, the country was engaged in a very brutal, very bloody civil war. There was famine throughout the country at that time. Makeshift refugee camps were set up at the time. The infrastructure was largely destroyed. Bridges, roads, airfields, ports. The economic activities, the agricultural production had come largely to a standstill. The country was in dire straits in 1975. And the Khmer Rouge, when they come to power, are looking around saying, what can we do? We send the people out into the fields and we force them to produce. We need them to restart agriculture, restart the infrastructure, rebuild the infrastructure so that we can start to gain capital so we can build up our industry. And so in that sense, much of their practices are what we would refer to, conceptually as trying to make life. They're trying to bring this country out of its past devastation and to rebuild it. Well, unfortunately, what happened is that there were a number of contradictions within their own policies. Number one, which we may be able to get into at a later point, has to do with the idea of currency. You know, they didn't abolish currency. Strictly speaking, they temporarily suspended currency. And there's a long sort of genealogy behind the role of currency in a Marxist revolution. But the fact that they eliminated suspended currency, if you think about it logically, if you're going to suspend currency, and we think of money then, how are you going to generate capital that you can then invest? And I think that they basically put in place a hybrid economy where domestically we have a more sort of barter type of economy, or state-controlled economy, if you will, there. But at the international level, as they were exporting rice to gain capital to reinvest into industry, they substituted currency with food rations.
1: Right.
0: So basically, you replace money with rice. Now, at one level, and you can see this in their four-year plan and various other documents, at one level, you can see the logic behind this. Okay, we are going to eliminate currency, so that gets away from all of those evils that we associate with capitalism, but we still need to make profit. And so how are we going to do that? We're going to control the distribution of rice within the country. We're then going to use that rice to convert into currency at the international level. Well, on the ground, what happens, though, is that every time a person eats rice, you're literally eating into your profit margin.
1: Exactly, exactly.
0: That is literally a fatal contradiction. But that also then accounts for what they were trying to do. They needed to export more rice to generate more revenue, but they needed to restrict the amount of rice that is being consumed. And so that sets the foundations for the subsequent famine that transpires under the Khmer Rouge. Mm-hmm. Yeah. So unfortunately, what's happening at this time is that, you know, on the one hand, the Khmer Rouge is trying to rebuild the country after a devastating war and increase rice production and rebuild the infrastructure. And yet they put in place these fatal contradictions where people are actually worse off than before. And so as they are trying to make life, they're actually letting people die because they're aware of the people that are starving, and yet they are willing to sacrifice those lives for these larger economic objectives that they're trying to satisfy.
1: I think this brings us to kind of a little segue I'd like to make here to kind of broaden the discussion out a little bit. And I know Josh wants to ask some questions about the Khmer Rouge imaginary, so he'll have a few questions there. And then in the last part, we'll move to Gavin, a few questions about the larger international context that we kind of started talking about before. So Josh, you want to go ahead with yours?
2: Sure. Great. Thanks, Jim. This is just a really fascinating discussion of the way the Khmer Rouge puts in place the conditions that produce this genocide through famine. And what I find as a political philosopher really interesting is not just your emphasis on the practical or strategic decisions that the Khmer Rouge are making in a post-conflict society, the needs to reconstruct the infrastructure of existence, but also, as you said, this attempt to make sense of the logic behind the Khmer Rouge thinking. So there's not just strategic or tactical decisions, there's an actual way that they think about themselves and think about the people and think about their community. As you had said earlier in our conversation. Look, they're not mindless. There's a logic behind it. And to grasp that logic doesn't mean to justify. It just means to do what we all try and do as academics, as any thinking human being, try and make sense of what's going on. So what I want to do, I want to ask you about what you have called in your work this socio-geographic imagination, the way that the Khmer Rouge think about themselves. And so can you tell us a bit about that? What is the content of it? What is that unique way that they see themselves and others and their community?
0: So I think, you know, when we think very broadly about, you know, geographic imaginations, you know, this is, again, not unique to the Khmer Rouge. We can look to any government. You know, we can look at a government's national security strategies and even something as mundane as a State of the Union address. These are all efforts of politicians, leaders, et cetera, to sort of forward their idea, their imagination of what their country should be. It was very much of a normative practice. You know, one of the projects that I've done in the study of the Cambodian genocide was to look at the interconnections of art and politics. And so particularly Khmer Rouge poetry, their songs, and photography as it was reflected in the magazines that they distributed. And, you know, unlike some of the other research that looks at, say, art and music in genocides and revolution, I don't view this as just strictly propaganda. I think that it's an important key to understand, you know, these geographical imaginations. This is what they were trying to present to their citizens, that this is what we want to be. And so if you take a look at their imagery, you know, they have these, you know, songs and poems and photographs of this, in a word, utopia of what this sort of country should be. And this is what we're striving to achieve. And it is a land that is fruitful, a land that is, you know, bountiful. But it also is a very particular reading of how society should function. And again, we don't unfortunately have time to probe into some of these issues. But when we talk about the role of the individual versus the family versus the collective, the Khmer Rouge had a very distinctive understanding of individuals and families and the collective and the nation itself. And it's manifest in these geographical imaginations, but it's more than just simply a representation of what their country should be, because it provides the foundation for the subsequent policies and practices that they put into play. So again, we can connect this sort of discursive construction of a country they want to build with the actual concrete material practices, the violence itself, how that played out. And so it's that connection, I think, that we really want to try to understand.
2: I think that's really great. So how could you tell us, how would this self-presentation of what our nation should be, what our people should be, how would that have struck the everyday peasant in the rice field, the citizens who move from the cities to the countryside? Would it have made sense to them? Would it have struck them as strange? Are there parts of it that made sense and others that didn't? Could you say a little bit about that?
0: Yeah, that's a great question. And I think that ultimately we'll be able to answer a lot of that by drawing upon, you know, a lot of the oral histories conducted, particularly by the DC CAM in Phnom Penh. So what's happening at this point is that it goes back to the Khmer Rouge's understanding of revolution and their recognition, which does draw on sort of Mao's understanding of Marxism and revolutions, is that they recognized that the country itself wasn't ready for socialism. And so they had to, you know, in the vernacular, they had to build socialism. And, you know, a way of understanding building socialism is that we literally have to educate the people as to what socialism is, as the Khmer Rouge understood it, of course, and what this means for this future society that we're building towards. And so, yes, they put out all of these wonderful visions of plentiful food and, you know, healthy families and so forth. And yet the day-to-day reality is anything but that. You know, people are suffering, people are dying, and people are living in fear. And this is where it's all interconnected, of course, the structural violence and the physical violence. Because as people are recognizing that this vision that the Khmer Rouge are trying to bring to fruition, it's not to their advantage. They're dying. They're watching their loved ones die during this process. They're living in fear. There is resistance. And there was considerable resistance against the Khmer Rouge during this time period. Now, of course, that then feeds into the sort of letting die part of the inner circle of the Khmer Rouge. Because anytime that there was a problem, if they saw that there was food shortages, if quotas weren't met in terms of labor productivity, they blamed the people. And there was sufficient evidence among the people that they were not happy. And so you have this, you know, what happens at this time is that the Khmer Rouge increase their punishment. They increase the purges. They increase the arrests, detainment, tortures, and executions of people to try to bring this about. And so we have this horrific downward spiral of society as it just begets more and more violence during the process here. And I think it all goes back to this disconnect between what the Khmer Rouge envisioned and what they were actually putting into place. And, you know, the people knew this. They understood it. And in fact, a number of the ranking officials understood that as well. Now, of course, if they challenged it, they were then arrested and executed. They were purged from the party. So you just had this, you know, at this point, probably by, you know, late 77, easily into 1978, you just had this downward spiral of bloodletting until ultimately the Khmer Rouge implodes upon itself.
2: Yeah, this is really, I think it's a really interesting story, in the way in which you have both a deep engagement with the land, with infrastructure, with a sense of building a real world, and simultaneously a deep disconnect from that world and a living within a kind of imaginary and an inability to escape it when reality doesn't correspond. So I think that's a really great account, Jim. Thanks.
3: Jim, can I pick up on sort of your last answer about sort of how the famine is playing out and how the Khmer Rouge are responding to it as it unfolds? Do you feel that that's sort of what moves this case into the realm of genocide? Because you know there are a large number of cases historically where you have famines that are either caused or exacerbated by government action or inaction. And on one level, the story that you're telling could be interpreted as sort of economic incompetence. There's a degree of sort of Malthusian callousness. But we have quite a lot of those examples without necessarily saying that it's genocide. So is it this additional element that in your mind sort of moves this into the realm of genocide?
0: That's an important but difficult question. In part, it hinges on, you know, the definition of genocide itself. And of course, we all know that, you know, from its inception, the term genocide was a politicized term. Unfortunately, you know, when we go back and try to understand, well, even try to understand contemporary events, you know, is it not genocide? Are we limited to the definition of genocide or not? So I think that's a problem that really hangs over the Cambodian situation. We can see certain groups, you know, the Cham in particular, being targeted specifically. And, you know, those certainly do, and as the tribunal has ruled, constitute genocide. More broadly, when we think about the famine, we think about the government responses to the violence, the famine, it's a little bit more difficult. We'll probably have to edit out some of this stuff because this is a question that I've wrestled with a lot in terms of how we ultimately come down on this. Let me pick up here. I think when trying to understand the relationship between famine and genocide in Cambodia is to understand the bifurcated nature of violence itself. I think when we look at the direct violence, when we look at the purges, when we look at the executions, we can see very clearly the practice of genocide as we legally understand that. In terms of the famine and the letting die of individuals, I think this was a collective violence. I don't think that it was deliberately targeting one group over the other. Now, we can bring in the class divisions that the Khmer Rouge put in place between base people, new people versus cadre and so forth. But it was a collective violence. It wasn't experienced evenly. Certain groups, certain class groups within the country suffered more than others, but nobody was untouched by some of these conditions. And you know, when we talk about the intention, which is a crucial part of understanding the criminality, particularly of genocide, what was the intention here? You know, did they intend to kill upwards of a quarter of their population? I don't think so. What happened is that, you know, as they were trying to rebuild their country, people were dying. People were dying of diseases. And we could talk about the health processes, certainly. People were dying of diseases. People were dying of famine. The Khmer Rouge were aware of it. They had an opportunity to address those, and they chose not to. So in that sense, it was intentional. So it was intentionally letting them die, because at that point, their lives were disposable, they were expendable. And I think that this is actually one of the key lessons that we can take away from this, that when we understand premature death and we look at it not from the standpoint, yeah, okay, somebody's going out and shooting somebody, that's wrong. But we're looking at somebody who is dying prematurely, somebody dying because they have lack of access to healthcare, they have lack of access to adequate food. These are not anonymous structures that just come into existence. These are intentional, deliberate choices put forward by our politicians. So if we have a politician, even, shall we say, in the United States, and they decline to provide health care to their citizens, that is an act of violence. Now, we don't typically see it as such, but we know that if we don't provide health care, if we don't provide adequate food for the people of, say, the United States, people are going to die. That is an avoidable form of violence, but the politicians choose not to. And so I think that there's some very uncomfortable parallels when we start to understand famine and genocide in the Khmer Rouge as an act of letting die, and what lessons we have when we look beyond the global South to, let's say, the global North, and how certain politicians might respond to their populations.
3: That's an amazing answer, and brings out all sorts of other things that we might want to touch on at another time. Can we just sort of wrap up perhaps by sort of just asking a little bit about the international context, which you touched on when you were providing the sort of historical background for this as a case, and you talked about anti-colonialism, and you talked about the sort of French Indochina and that context, and the longer history of the case. But when we've sort of come to the violence, we've talked a lot about it almost as an internal affair that has this sort of wider context. But can I just sort of ask you to tease out a little more that international context and perhaps say how this genocide, this violence, fits into the very complex relations that are happening in the sort of early to mid-70s and into the late 70s. So between, for example, China and the Soviet Union and the US, and what's going on in Southeast Asia more broadly in that decade. And Vietnam, I think we'd want to sort of talk about Vietnam as a sort of post-colonial power as it emerges in that decade as well.
0: So yes, to understand the Cambodian genocide, there's a great danger to view this as being wholly internal, that somehow this was just simply Cambodians killing Cambodians, and it's sort of devoid of any broader geopolitics. The reality is that what transpired in Cambodia in the 1970s is heavily conditioned by the broader U.S.-led war in Vietnam. And of course, the U.S. war in Vietnam was situated within the larger geopolitics of the Cold War. You know, I think it's important that the audience also recognizes that when we're talking about the Cold War, it isn't just simply the U.S. versus the Soviet Union, nor is it just simply the U.S. versus the Soviet Union and China. China and the Soviet Union did not get along. And so you, all through this time period, you have these various relations that ebb and flow between the United States, China, and Russia, and by extension, how that translates into East and West Germany, how it translates into France, because a lot of times the decisions that the United States might make with respect to Vietnam was more influenced by what's happening in France itself. So more specifically, and to try to bring this to some sort of workable understanding, to understand how the Khmer Rouge ultimately emerged victorious in 1975 and why this communist movement is successful and how they emerged victorious in the Civil War has to do with the relationship between the United States and events within Vietnam. Vietnam, we know, was artificially divided following the Geneva Convention of 1954 between North Vietnam and South Vietnam. That introduced a layer of complexity as Cambodia, how they would relate to both North and South Vietnam, how the Soviet Union would relate to North and South Vietnam, how China would relate to North and South Vietnam, and even how the Khmer Rouge would relate to both North and South Vietnam. So what was happening at the time? The United States, from the 1950s onward viewed Vietnam in its totality as the linchpin of its national security. And they felt that they needed to draw a line, particularly within this part of Southeast Asia. They did not care so much about what happens in North Vietnam. The main concern was to support a viable, independent, autonomous, sovereign South Vietnam. That was the objective. The objective of the United States was never to defeat North Vietnam. It was simply to prop up South Vietnam. Well, the problem with trying to maintain sovereignty is that you can have both internal subversion and you can have foreign aggression. In terms of internal subversion, that means we have to bring about insurgency activities and bringing in troops to, you know, be on the ground in South Vietnam. But in terms of foreign aggression, it has to do with solidifying the borders. And one of the most problematic borders that the United States had to defend was the Cambodian-Vietnamese border. And so U.S. efforts through the 1950s, 1960s, and particularly into the 1970s, all hinged on this territorial strip, this border between Cambodia and South Vietnam. And that decidedly impacted how the United States related to Cambodia, which ultimately leads to Nixon's decision for the illegal invasion of Cambodia, which really opens the door for the Vietnam conflict to spill over into Cambodia at that point. That further destabilized an already fragile economy and political system and opened the door for the Khmer Rouge under the Pol Pot faction to ultimately achieve victory. Were it not for U.S. foreign aggression and a very myopic understanding of geopolitics on mainland Southeast Asia, I don't think the conditions would have warranted the Khmer Rouge ultimately coming to power.
1: Well, this has been an absolutely fascinating discussion. Before we wrap it up, just one kind of final question. Is there just one last word you would like to leave us and the listeners?
0: Well, I appreciate this opportunity. And I suppose if there's one final takeaway, particularly for those who are thinking historically about genocides and our contemporary world and geopolitics, is to not necessarily confine ourselves to the legal definition of genocide. I think as we move forward through the 21st century, genocide is going to assume various, very different forms, you know, and that, you know, we have to guard against letting a genocide continue to play out because we don't recognize it as such. We need to be open to the possibility that the 21st century genocide will not resemble the 20th century genocide.
1: Ah, as a genocide studies scholar, I find that a fascinating proposition and a very wise one. Well, thank you so much, Jim, for joining us today. It's been, as I said, an absolutely fascinating conversation. We really appreciate you taking the time to talk with us today. So thank you so much. You have been listening to the Oddities of Violence podcast. Our podcast is produced and edited by Alejandra Vivas with support from the great team at CJSW. Join us for our next episode when we're exploring oddities in the philosophy of violence. We'll be looking at the political thought of German emigre Erich Vogelin, whose work on the magical powers of violence can help us understand terrorism and genocide as a fantastical bridge between our worlds of meaning and reality. Our guest then will be Barry Cooper, our colleague in the Department of Political Science here at the University of Calgary. And your host will be Josh Goldstein. Thanks for listening, everyone. Until next time.

0: The city has expanded into surrounding lands, sometimes without taking the value of nature and its services into account. It is forecast that Calgary will grow in size and double in population over the next 60 years from its current 1.2 million residents. How we incorporate this demand is both a development choice and an environmental choice. We need to accommodate growth, we also need to protect nature. As a city, we can make balanced choices. In the process of urbanization, we can place value on nature solely as a land bank for development, or we can build communities that respond to nature, that protect ecological networks and build natural processes into what we create. Developing a city does not have to happen at odds with ecological conservation.
1: At first glance, this sounds like a reasonable approach to the question of development and management of natural areas, as well as a realistic assessment of the history of development in Calgary. Therefore, somebody who would read this would be under the impression that the administration of the City of Calgary is taking the full measure of the importance of preserving biodiversity when planning the evolution of the city. But as we saw in our previous episode, municipal policies are developed mainly from the point of view of accounting for population growth, as long as it is cheap in the short term, attracts private investment, and creates new sources of income through local taxes for the city. This is clearly demonstrated by the fact that the size of the developed area of the city keeps growing at a regular rhythm since the 50s, and shows no sign of slowing down, as we saw with the recent approval of 5 new communities in September of 2022. However, in the context of those approvals, the particular case of Ricardo Ranch in the southeast of the city was the occasion for an important discussion surrounding the impact of urban sprawl on biodiversity in Calgary. This 570 hectares area is one of the last intact riparian zone in Calgary. Riparian zones designate areas located alongside rivers and can include a wide variety of ecosystems, such as prairies, forests, or wetlands. In our case, this is the latter one that can be found, and as several environmental advocates pointed out during the debates, it constitutes an important source of biodiversity, with some species living exclusively in these type of humid areas, or some using them for nesting. But far from properly measuring the impact that the construction activities would have on this area, developers asked for some of the rules to be relaxed. For example, the one requiring a 1,000-meter buffer between development activities and a nesting area for the great blue heron. In the word of the Area Structure Plan from the City of Calgary itself, this nesting colony is considered regionally uncommon and unique. The proximity to the Great Blue Heron colony, along with the variety of habitat potential this area provides, results in a high environmental significance ranking.

This is only one example among the dozens of other animal and bird species that can be found in this area. And this is only regarding a few hectares of land compared to the hundreds of square kilometers of natural areas that have been turned into new communities over the past decades. In the City of Calgary's 2014 Biodiversity Report, released as part of the signature of the Durban Commitment, we learned that 27 species of plants, mosses and lichens that were observed in Calgary until year 2000 have disappeared within the limits of the city. And the Parks and Recreation Department indicates that 90% of the wetlands found before the birth of Calgary have been lost to development. When discussing biodiversity loss in Alberta, there are many issues that come to mind, such as coal mining on the eastern slopes of the Rocky Mountains, the privatization of provincial parks, or the protection of native trouts. In this episode, we will see that urban sprawl is another important issue to consider if we want to create efficient conservation strategies in Calgary and get a better understanding

0: understanding of what the lack of strong policies has costed to Calgarians so far. But just as in the previous episode, we need to introduce a few concepts before digging deeper into this question. One of the ideas that is important to understand when discussing about biodiversity is the notion of natural regions. A natural region is an area characterized by a specific geographic location that is associated with a certain number of factors. The landform, which describes if we are in a mountain, a plain, or something in between. The hydrology, which indicates the availability of water and under which form. The geology, which describes the nature of the bedrock, which in turn affects the type of soil. The climate, and finally the animal and vegetal species that are encountered. Among the six natural regions that can be found in Alberta, we need to focus on two of them in order to better understand the question of biodiversity in Calgary: the Parkland Natural Region and the Grassland Natural Region. The reason is that Calgary has the distinction of being located exactly at the intersection of these two regions, with the parkland on the west side and the grassland on the east side. In order to dig deeper on this question, I sat down with Chris Menderson, longtime biologist and former member of the park department for the city. He is very knowledgeable about ecological issues in Calgary, and at first, I wanted to try to understand the mechanisms that made Calgary the meeting point of those two ecosystems.
1: Calgary is on the edge of the foothills, and if you think about it, anybody that's lived for any period of time knows that Northwest Calgary can have very different weather from Southeast Calgary on the same day. It can be snowing in Tuscany, and it can be dry and sunny in Mahogany, for example. Some of the things that influence that is elevation. West Calgary is higher. You think about Springbank, Paskapoo Slopes, all those sorts of areas. So they tend to be a little bit wetter. They catch precipitation and things like that. So what you see is plants grow differently or different plants grow in different areas. So West Calgary, the parkland is typically what you see is a mix of aspens, aspen forest, and grassland. It's drier than the boreal forest or the foothills, the forests in the Rocky Mountains where there is enough moisture to support, fully forested areas. Here it's semi-arid, and verging on semi-arid. So you get these patchy distribution. Historically, you would see aspen centered around wetlands and low depressional areas and things like that. To me, it just really adds to the richness of the city of Calgary because of that juxtaposition of the two. You can further define that a little bit more. Like the parkland is both what they call the central parkland, that's north of us around Red Deer, and then there's a foothills parkland, and you see some very unique plant communities in the northwest of the city that you don't see anywhere else. And in fact, some of them are considered to be rare in the province, and they're under threat both from development within the city of Calgary, but also within Rocky View to the northwest. We're losing these really unique kettle wetland aspen parkland complexes.
0: I see. And so, since you just mentioned the Parkland Natural Region, how do biologists describe it? What are its characteristics so that the listeners can have a better idea?
1: So the Parkland Region, in my view, it sort of sits between the prairies in the south and the east of the province, and the boreal forest to the north. And so the transition starts, a little bit north of Calgary and continues up into Edmonton, and a little bit further north. And by the time you're a little bit past Edmonton or a little bit to the east of Edmonton, you're into almost continuous forest. And that's the defining characteristic of the parkland is you're seeing patchy open space and aspen forest on the landscape. One of the best ways to see it is if you're driving on Highway 9, which is east of Calgary, and you go north towards the community of Stettler, And for the first part of the drive, you are in prairie. And there's one point I always recall, you come over a hill and all of a sudden you start to see trees. And with each hill you go over, the forest gets bigger and bigger. And that to me is the true parkland area. Calgary has a bit of it on the west side because of the influence of the Rocky Mountains. And we have more moisture as a result of the montane influence from that area. And so that's that patchy distribution. I believe the parkland there's not a good analog for anywhere else in the world, quite like, what we have here. But probably the closest might be what is termed in other places savanna forest, for example, where you have widely interspersed trees. Not quite the same, but it's similar ecological conditions. You know, you might see that in Eastern Europe, for example, the Ukraine, those sorts of areas, which actually have very similar soils and things like that.
2: As you said, here in Calgary, we are on the edge of grassland and parkland.
0: This is Katie Morrison. She is a biologist as well, but she is also the current executive director of the Southern Alberta chapter of the Canadian Parks and Wilderness Society, and therefore well acquainted with all the conservation issues in Alberta.
2: Grassland is that prairie, those prairie ecosystems that would have covered a lot of our agricultural areas, a lot of our urban areas, pre-colonization. They're really cool. I think they're an underappreciated ecosystem. I think we often think about, big forests and these things as awe-inspiring. But with grasslands, I actually say that you need to sort of, honey, I shrunk the kids them and look down on the ground. And there's such a diversity of species, such a value in soil and carbon sequestration. And wildlife, and the grassland natural region is home to a lot of our threatened and endangered species or species at risk.
0: And so regarding this natural region, you mentioned the fact that, for example, if you would take a non-specialist to see a typical grassland and ask them to describe what they see, they would probably answer, there's nothing. So there are several reasons to decide that an area is worth being protected or not. But do you believe that the fact that this type of region is less spectacular than, let's say, the Rockies, do you think that it plays a role in explaining the low percentage of protected area within the grassland region?
2: Yeah, it's certainly harder to get people excited about grassland protection because it doesn't seem as big and sexy. But I think there's also some other factors, because our grassland regions are such rich soils, or a lot of them are rich soils, and have been converted to agriculture over the history of settlement. They are also have really high value for other pieces, food production, which is obviously important. And they're also a lot of private land. So because of that agricultural history, a lot of the grasslands is private land, which does create a different model for conservation, where it is really around private stewardship rather than a public stewardship of those areas. We certainly have some public grasslands left, and I think there's a few barriers. Certainly the idea that not a lot of people go to visit grasslands, and so they drive past them, as you say, they might think, oh, there's nothing there, because it does take that time to understand and become more intimate with an area to see the wonders of the grassland. But they also do have other land uses on them that are quite entrenched, and in some ways help support the maintenance of the grasslands, but are less compatible with having people, a tourism type sector on grasslands. So a lot of our public grasslands are leased lands. They're leased to cattle ranchers to run cattle, which in a lot of cases actually does help maintain the grassland, but isn't necessarily as compatible with all types of recreational activity. There's some resistance on sort of protecting something that might draw people to it. And the folks who are currently the stewards of those areas are not super keen on that idea.
1: I think grassland habitat, prairies, are some of the most beautiful landscapes we have in the province. They're very difficult to protect. Within what is done, you know, certainly what I did at the city, there's almost no tools to protect native prairie. You know, and I think in the broader context, the prairie ecosystem is one of the most endangered ecosystems in Canada because it is so readily converted to agriculture. And I think what you're seeing now is sort of that double whammy of agricultural conversion plus urban development eliminating a lot of this habitat. One of the things I most often enjoyed was to go to a place like Nose Hill or Haskayne Park, which is another park with some gorgeous fescue prairie on it, was to take people who may not have seen the difference or understood the difference between native prairie and team pasture, and to just spend a little time, take a square meter of ground, and in the spring when things are flowering, where you can count, you know, 10, 20, 30 different species of plants growing within that small area, and then compare it to non-native, where you might have two or three. Just when people slow down and look at the tremendous diversity that you see in such an understated ecosystem, that to me says how valuable they are and how important they are, but very tough to protect.
0: The reality is that both the grassland and parkland regions are the two least protected regions in Alberta. Indeed, while representing about 14% of the province for the grassland and 9% for the parkland, only about 1% of both regions is protected. In comparison, 60% of the Alberta side of the Rocky Mountains is protected, while only representing 7% of the province. This is not to say that the mountains attract more attention than what they deserve. However, the ecological importance of some ecosystems is not as obvious as others, especially with the rise of ecotourism that attracts millions of visitors to the Rocky Mountains every year and make more and more people fall in love with this incredible part of Alberta. The fact that the grasslands and parklands are less spectacular means that more work is necessary to raise awareness and advocate for more protection, especially when it enters in conflicts with other economic activities, as Katie Morrison pointed out. But this work is as essential as for any other ecosystem. The grassland and parkland regions are host to numerous endangered animal species in Canada, and include respectively 25 and 20% of rare vascular plant species from Alberta. The Alberta Wilderness Association estimates that 80% of the native prairie landscape and 95% of the parkland natural vegetation has been replaced by other land uses in the province.
1: One of the things we did in 2014 is we produced this document. So it was a biodiversity report of the City of Calgary. It's on the City of Calgary's website. One of the things that you'll find in one of the appendices is survey of birds, mammals, fish, vascular and non-vascular plants in the City of Calgary. And I sort of had a quick look at what was there. And it was, I think, about 365 species of birds, and about 70 of those identified were at some level of risk. And so if you think about what that would mean, it's things like trumpeter swans, whooping cranes, which are migrants, which are an endangered species, though recovering. They're not year-round residents, but they are found here in the City of Calgary. There's about 10 out of 50-odd mammals are considered sensitive in some form. With our plants, much less well known, but there's about 850, possibly more species of vascular plants in the city. 30 or 40, I think 50 of those have been listed in some capacity as being sensitive. So there are lots. It's a somewhat more complex issue though. The bank swallows are federally protected and so get a lot of prominence. There's a requirement for recovery under the Federal Species at Risk Act and the corresponding Provincial Wildlife Act. But when I think about other species that are notable, 30 years ago, we used to have burrowing owls in the city of Calgary, I believe it was about 30 years ago. And that is sort of a classic prairie predator bird that has, its range has contracted very, very quickly, alarmingly so, I would say, and is restricted in Alberta to around the Brooks Medicine Hat area. Those are gone. We don't see them anymore. In a lot of cases, I think, you know, there's the ones that are endangered that have some prominence that are worthy of attention. But it's the other ones that are maybe not so rare yet are still disappearing that I think about as well. One is another bird of the prairies, the Western Meadowlark, which has a gorgeous song, is slowly but surely disappearing from Calgary. I don't think it's at risk in any way in the province because it's abundant, but it's gone from the city. And it's one of those species that does not do well around human development, and as a result, it's gone. And those are the things I think more about, is how these systems change with urban development, and some species benefit, others don't. Black-billed magpies do really well in cities. They're not rare at all. They're adapted really well. But, you know, for every one of those generalists, like white-tailed deer or, you know, hares and things like that, there are so many others that go that we don't almost notice. One really interesting one that came up a couple of years ago is an insect. And again, that's a group we know very little about. We don't have good information about them. We have a federally endangered bumblebee here in the city of Calgary called the gypsy cuckoo bumblebee. It's actually a parasite, parasitizes other species of bumblebee. It was found by an entomologist that was doing some work with us in a restoration area in South Calgary. It turns out this thing was surviving quite well on the edge of Fish Creek Park that we didn't even know about. You know, and in fact, Calgary is center of biodiversity for bumblebees. We have over 200 species in the city limits. Those are the ones that can adapt and do well sometimes. There are other species, that can adapt to urban environments. This one seems to be doing okay, but its fate is something we don't even really pay that much attention to. You don't see a lot of attention being paid to those small, really important elements of our ecosystems, as much as birds and mammals and things like that.

0: So now that we have an idea about what can be typically found in the vicinity of Calgary, I mean, it's just an overview, and I invite our listeners to go to see it for themselves. It's really close, and there's a lot of groups that organize nature walks. So now I wanted to ask you about the way we can include nature in our cities and the invisible costs that are associated with allowing more development within natural areas.
1: Yeah, I mean, I think there's a couple pieces. The first piece is I don't think that cities and biodiversity necessarily have to be mutually exclusive. I think we have created cities such that they are, and I think for a long time we've thought about cities in that way. You know, there's nature over there, and then there's cities, and cities are for people, and nature are for wildlife and plants and all of those things. And so we haven't designed our cities to be inclusive of nature and be inclusive of biodiversity. But that doesn't mean we can't or shouldn't be. And so when we make a lot of these decisions in Calgary, including, and because Calgary is quite flat in that prairie landscape, we can, from a perspective of growth, we can just keep growing because we're not constrained by water on all sides, or, you know, I know those place things that some cities are, but we don't consider the changes to the natural environment from building new communities. And there isn't the consideration of building around nature to make our cities more strong in biodiversity. There's a propensity to just sort of expand, not think about what we're expanding into or how to design to make sure we're conserving at the same time.
0: And the thing is that when we make the decision to keep an ecosystem the way it is instead of using it for development, there are actually some benefits for us. It might not fit the framework that is used to assess development projects, but we, as Calgarians, also benefit from preserving thriving ecosystems. Is that correct?
1: Yeah, and in incorporating those natural spaces within our communities as well. And I think there are, I mean, one of those is, it's also important in a landscape scale to look at where that city lies and what needs to move across that landscape, and how the city impedes or facilitates wildlife movement or genetic movement of species across that landscape. But I think there's also a really important social value to having nature at our doorstep, so to speak. You know, we've seen in the last few years, even more so than normal, as people were sort of stuck inside, this innate need to connect with nature and get outside and experience and learn about nature. And I think we often think of that as, you know, driving out to Kananaskis country or going to the national parks, which are amazing experiences. But we can also have some of those nature connection experiences right down the street if we leave some of those places natural within the city. And so I think it allows more nature connection and more learning and people being able to get out in nature, but also increases or decreases our impact by experiencing nature. So when we drive out to Kananaskis, we're using fuels, you know, we're going out there, we might be having an impact on the land by our presence or disturbing wildlife. I'm not saying those things are bad. I love to go out and hike in wild areas. But if we're all out there all at once, that does have an impact. If we can have some of those places within the cities, it actually decreases our overall impact on the things we're trying to conserve.
0: Living in a concrete jungle downtown or in the suburbs with well-groomed lawns can lead to things that there is not much to discuss in terms of biodiversity within Calgary. However, Calgary's 2014 Biodiversity Report indicates that approximately 950 species of plants and 450 species of animals can be found in the city. This biodiversity can be attributed to a number of factors, including the meeting point of two natural regions as mentioned before, as well as the location within two of the four North American migration flyways. Another very important source of biodiversity is the presence of wetlands. In Calgary, most wetlands are seasonal and may only hold water for a few months a year, but they still play an important role for habitat, breeding, as well as some other unsuspected ecological services. So I believe that wetland ecology is part of your specialty, and it is something that you spent a lot of time working on when you were part of the staff of the City of Calgary. My question would be, we know that most of the pre-settlement wetlands that existed within the current limits of Calgary have disappeared. And something that you have mentioned in other interviews that you gave on the subject is that more people start to try to put a price on the ecological services we benefit from for things such as wetlands. I mean, we've all heard that money talks, so if it is what it takes to attract attention on the issue, then why not? So I was wondering if you could let us know about this work that was done in the particular case of Calgary.
2: There was some work, actually. I dug up some work that was done in 2011 that was a pilot study of what's called the ecosystem services value of wetlands in eastern Calgary, so in the prairie zone. The study looked at, well, what are some of the economic values of these wetlands in that area? And the numbers were pretty significant. This is in 2011, so, you know, they're more than a decade old. But, you know, it's sort of estimated that to replace those wetlands, if they're lost, it would cost $338 million just to replace those wetlands. The water storage of all of those little tiny pothole wetlands was more than the Glenmore Reservoir and Lake Chestermere Reservoir combined. It was an enormous amount of water. And if you think about that volume of water, the role that it plays in purification of water through, you know, those sorts of things, the value of having water on the landscape for not only agriculture, but for native habitat is immense. That it probably stored, you know, on an annual basis, something like $16 or $17 million worth of carbon was sequestered and protected in these areas. Recreational value, I don't think they got into too much of that, but millions of dollars in recreational value for hunting, bird watching, maybe not so much fishing, but all of those sorts of things that were important. It raised the value of houses in those areas. So there's a lot of good data on those sorts of things. I think one criticism of the ecosystem services approach is it is somewhat limited in its valuation of ecosystems in and of themselves. In my view, it breaks them down into purely economic units. I know there's been some recent criticism that they don't, for example, fully incorporate indigenous values and perspectives on why a landscape is important. But I think it serves a useful tool in terms of setting a relative value. One of the things I did, this would have been about 2016 or so, is we took a look at wetland loss between 1962 and 2014 in the city of Calgary. And it was kind of interesting to go back and look at those numbers. But we had a 1962 inventory done of wetlands. We looked at historical air photos, and we had 3,848 hectares of wetlands identified in 1962. And if you go ahead, jump forward to 2014, and we did that same inventory, we lost 43% of those wetlands. So we were down to about just under 1,700 hectares of wetlands. So we lost over 2,000 hectares in that period of time. I think the number's a bit higher now.

0: I wouldn't necessarily say there's a correlation here, but what was interesting was, I just out of curiosity, we looked at, in 2014, how many stormwater management facilities were there in the city of Calgary? So stormwater management, in this case, means stormwater ponds. Those are the ponds you see in a lot of new communities. They're there to handle runoff, store water, clean it, purify it, and then release it back into the Bow River. So we had, at that time, I think we lost 2,000 hectares. We had, about 1,900 hectares of stormwater wetlands built on the landscape. So in 1962, there probably weren't any stormwater ponds. By 2014, we had 1,900 hectares. That's almost a one-for-one replacement. And if you think about what it would cost to replace that stormwater system, I would estimate the capital cost of the ponds and the pipes and all of those things that tie this enormous system together would be in the billions. So in my view, one way of looking at the value of wetlands is the wetlands were not where we wanted them to be. We got rid of them, then had to build storage and drainage systems to handle the runoff that would have been handled by those wetlands. We almost replaced the entire area of lost wetlands with these ponds, and it probably cost us several billion dollars. So there's a value right there. And I would say the benefit to us as citizens is we have a system that makes sure that our basements don't flood, that our, you know, our streets are dry and all of those sorts of things. But I think what isn't really addressed there is all the other things that wetlands bring with them. Flood control is one thing, but I think when you look at biodiversity, all of the benefits that we get from having rich biodiverse habitats is gone. I think the other values, nature appreciation, spiritual values, all of those sorts of things as well, aren't so well replaced by a storm pond. So that to me is probably one of the stronger ways of characterizing some of what we lost just with wetlands.
1: As we can see, if we employ the tools used to assess development projects in order to measure the value of ecological services provided by intact ecosystems, it quickly adds up to several hundreds of millions of dollars. More importantly, regarding the role of wetlands in regulating floods, the previous episode told us that the municipal flood mitigation strategy involves the creation of ponds, the same one that have been lost to development over the past few decades. The fact that the municipality tries to reincorporate nature within the city is a positive evolution, but the typical pattern is fragmented habitats turned into parks where species are limited in their ability to move, leading to a loss of species and genetic isolation. And even the parts that are preserved are significantly affected by the alteration of their surroundings and quickly lose their original character. Therefore, we must look into other tools to design policies that can have a meaningful impact. So when Katie Morrison mentioned the idea of National Urban Park, I felt that the idea was particularly interesting.
2: Yeah, I think one of the tools that DPAS is starting to work more on and the federal government is exploring how to enact is an urban national park. And so I know there are several DPAS chapters in cities across Canada that have been identified as potential areas for new parks. So it would be a federal management tool like a national park, but not like the national parks as we know them now, because an urban setting is quite different. But I think has that real potential to start looking at urban areas and at cities, as I said, as part of that landscape from a biodiversity perspective, and creating opportunity for people who live in urban areas to experience nature and experience parks, you know, right sort of within the city or adjacent.
3: Oh, that's interesting. I did not think about that solution in this context. Could you give a bit more details about what's being done in Canada with these kind of parks?
2: I know one of the areas that sort of most advances the Rouge in Toronto, where They're sort of piecing together urban national parks, some private land conservation, and I think some agricultural land is involved in that, which is why it needs to look different, right? It's not the wilderness that we think of it as national parks. It is that urban center. So it's got different land uses already. It's got a little bit of a different focus as far as how people use it, but still with that overarching frame or goal of conserving biodiversity and connecting people to nature.
3: And so is the idea to take an area that is untouched, for example, Nose Hill Park in Calgary, and add another layer of protection to ensure that it stays the same? Or is it for parts that are already urbanized, but with this new framework, we say no additional development in this part of the city?
2: I think a bit of both. I think that depending on the location and, you know, area that they're identifying, I think it is all of those things, which does make it a little bit complex. But I think it could be, you know, some areas that are currently undeveloped or, you know, as other things, changing designation. But I think also, you know, acquiring new lands, looking at those development scenarios to make sure that development is staying out of some of those ecologically and socially important areas through a boundary designation and management within those.
1: As of today, the Rouge National Urban Park is the first and only park of its kind in Canada. It recently came back in the news following the debate surrounding another important case of urban sprawl in Canada, which are the proposed changes to the Greenbelt in Toronto. The plan to open this area to development has been announced in December of 2022, and it is severely criticized by inhabitants, NGOs, and academics. But another important actor in this debate is the federal government, due to the proximity of the park. Here is an extract from an article by Environmental Defense about the Dauphin's Rouge Agricultural Preserve, or DRAP, which is a part of the Greenbelt threatened by the new development plans.
4: While protests, letters, and petitions have had no effect on Premier Ford to date, Canada has a federal system of government, and the federal government has its own freestanding powers and obligations to protect these vital lands. Even if the Greenbelt and DRAP had never been established, the federal government's responsibility for matters like federal species at risk and federal lands, particularly the Rouge National Urban Park, means it would be obliged to prevent their destruction. Parks Canada has described protecting the DRAP lands from residential, commercial, or industrial development as critical to the health and function of Rouge National Urban Park. Because of the close hydrological and ecological connections between the two, the provincial government's plan would likely destroy the habitat value of the park for many species.
1: This shows how the creation of a national urban park in the region of Calgary could be an effective tool in order to limit the extent of urban sprawl. In August of 2021, the federal government unlocked a budget of $130 million to create a network of 15 national urban parks all around Canada by 2030. The most serious candidate is Saskatoon's Mewassin Valley, but Parks Canada is also exploring solutions in Winnipeg, Halifax, Windsor, Edmonton, Montreal, and Colwood in British Columbia. Eight other city homes for new national urban parks have yet to be identified. Could Calgary be one of them? In any case, it would only be at the condition that there are still intact ecosystems that are worth being preserved by the time it would happen. We now arrive at the point, as in the previous episode, where we wonder why does the city choose to preserve the status quo in terms of development strategy, with so many compelling arguments in favor of preserving natural areas and stopping urban sprawl. But this time, instead of exploring the economic and urban planning aspects of that question, I wanted to ask my guests if, in their opinion, the problem wouldn't be rooted in incompatible visions of the world about the place of nature in our lives. With their combined extensive experience of advocacy and public service, I was hoping to get to the bottom of this complex question.
0: I think the city's approach to conservation of nature has evolved and has improved. It was definitely better when I left than when I showed up, put it that way. You know, and the city has had, I think, a very good history of developing some fairly progressive policy. We became, I believe, the first municipality in the country to develop its own policy that required compensation for wetland loss. So there was no other city in the country that did that. There was provinces that certainly were. So we've been very good at doing that. We had a biodiversity strategy in 2015, not the first city, but you know, one of few. So it's always been important. And, you know, I think you can look at the history of parks and conservation and things like that in the city of Calgary. And there's always been a strong thread. You know, some people point back to events in the 60s becoming the rise of citizen activists that pushed for protection of parks in the city of Calgary. And there's a really good story. It's a whole other conversation about what led to ultimately the protection of what is now Prince's Island Park in downtown Calgary. In the 60s, the plan was to move the Canadian Pacific Railroad from where it is now on the Beltline on top of Prince's Island. And there was a deal more or less done between the city and the CPR. And it was citizens that sort of said, no, this is not something we want. And they pushed back and the whole issue died. And that was, I think, a really good example of how engaged citizens can change things for the better. So I think there's a long history of that. And I think we've become more progressive in terms of identifying and trying to value and protect nature through development. I think we've become, you know, we're now much more rigorous in terms of what we require for inventories, impact assessments, and all those sorts of things. I think the flip side of that is it's very easy to write policy. It's very difficult to actually do something with it. And if you're going to do the sort of job I did, and in fact, I think this applies to any government position, you have to be patient. Things never happen fast enough. And I think what we see is the implementation of these policies, no net loss of wetlands, a strategy for biodiversity, a whole bunch of things on connectivity of ecosystems within cities as they grow, is hampered by not very good legislation that gives us the tools to do what we need to do. So that means that in many respects, the conversation is dominated by development. And it is focused on development. And it is still very much the case that in a lot of cases, the protection of important natural areas, sensitive ecosystem, species at risk, what have you, is a bit of an afterthought. And that is one of the challenges about how can you be... Negotiation will only get you so far. Sometimes you need a certainty. You need a legislative certainty that says these areas should be protected. And we have some of those tools, but we don't have enough, in my opinion.
3: And the fact that it is an afterthought or the difficulties to enforce those rules, it almost makes me feel, you'll tell me if I exaggerate, but it is almost like you're not speaking the same language, that there is a fundamental incompatibility. What do you think?
0: Yeah. And in fact, I remember making that observation once around the planning table. You know, all these departments within the city, transportation, transit, the stormwater people, all of those, we all try to sort out how a particular community is planned. And it had occurred to me one time that the role I did is in planning for natural areas, and the people, my colleagues that did the same job, there's some brilliant people that do this sort of work within parks, is that we were sort of the outlier, because every department, the city that was there for planning, was there to build something. They were there to see the roads built, the houses built, the pipes built. Even the parks planners who build our sports fields and our manicured parks were there to see something built. And we were the only ones that were looking at what was already there and what would be left. So, and so a lot of what we did was looking at how do we mitigate, minimize the impact of the new built environment that's being planned for. And so it is very much a different set of values. That someone who is proposing to build a subdivision is looking at the land as something that will yield a certain number of houses for them, a certain density. And so some of the things that we might do to try to protect some of the significant areas takes away from that. And in fact, the terminology that you would often hear is that protecting of habitat was called sterilization. They termed it as sterilizing the land. When in my view, it is entirely the opposite. And I think also the issue of values, comes into play in terms of how you plan and value specific areas of the landscape. Much of the prairie, grassland in East Calgary has already been converted to agricultural land. So ecologically has fairly low value. And there are certain assumptions that go into how those areas are developed. And as I had said earlier, there's not a lot of constraints to increasing growth because there are no hard barriers that slow us down in some ways. The challenge I saw is that, from a lot of the machinery of how a plan gets put together and how it gets built is that tame pasture, non-native grassland, and wetland or riparian areas or native grassland are functionally the same. And they weren't valued any differently because we didn't have the ability or rarely had the tools to actually set these areas aside and protect them. So we didn't see them any differently. And as a result, we tended not to plan them any differently. And that was the biggest challenge, I think, of the job, was finding ways to recast and rethink the value of these systems, not as something that sterilizes a community, because it absolutely does not. I think the reason why people want to buy houses in these new communities that are on the Bow River or on, you know, ravine systems is because they want that nature. And we almost have this, you know, the ridiculous scenario where we're fighting to protect something. We get some of what we would like. They put a house beside it and then they turn around and market the nature to sell the houses. The values, I think in terms of what's important are a bit out of whack. And tying this back to ecosystem services is we're now starting to realize that these places provide other values to us that I think are more important than just having nature for the sake of nature, but because we need them to make the city livable.
2: When you're looking at that sort of like development proposal process, or if that's the frame that we're doing this all in, then it's often just about mitigating. It's about, you know, like, we're still going to do it, but we're going to do, you know, change this little thing over here or do a little bit over there. Whereas really when you're looking at an impact and biodiversity, halting and reversing biodiversity, the first should be avoid. So if there are high areas of high biodiversity value, including native prairie, those should just be avoided. We can't mitigate our way out of every impact. And so there does have to be some framework. And I think that is part of it. There does need to be some framework for the city that allows those avoidance conversations, allows us to plan around the high value biodiversity areas, incorporating them where it makes sense as far as, you know, new parks or places like like that, leaving those natural areas, although they also can't be islands. But, you know, planning a city that is full of nature, that it, that nature is connected within the city and across the city. And I think it comes back to one of that initial point of how we have thought about cities as being separate and for people, and the nature is the thing over there. And I think really changing that, that frame of mind to the idea that a city is a place on the natural landscape. And certainly that means that there, you know, there will be places within a city that are not entirely natural. But as much as possible, keeping the ecological integrity and the ecological function of cities, even if they are also places that, that are urban. And I don't think we're there yet as municipalities or as citizens in those places, of really embracing that idea of being part of the landscape and part of the natural system.
1: In conclusion of this episode, we have seen that the preservation of natural areas around Calgary is part of the general issue of the protection of the grassland and parkland natural regions, two parts of Alberta that are already significantly underprotected. We have also discussed how stopping urban sprawl in Calgary serves two purposes: preserving important ecological features in the vicinity of the city, as well as maintaining the fragile but real sources of biodiversity that are already within the limits of Calgary. We are currently spending time and resources to create infrastructures that provide services that were already offered by the ecosystems that were lost to development. Tools exist, and strong policies are needed to provide an alternative to the current methods of including natural areas in Calgary, which result in fragmented areas with more aesthetic than protective purposes. In the previous episode, we discussed the economic and planning mechanisms that need to change to stop urban sprawl. At the end of this episode, we see that they must be accompanied by a profound rethinking of the relationship between nature and our cities. Without this, all we will get are policies that are performative, without real impacts, and inadequate in the face of the loss of biodiversity that we are facing on a global scale. In our next and final episode, we will discuss with Hal Eagletail, cultural consultant and member of the Tsuut'ina Nation. He will tell us how the settlement that became Calgary and its progressive expansion in the past century has affected the traditional activities of the Tsuut'ina Nation, based on their traditional knowledge and his personal experience. I look forward to having you join us for this important conversation about Calgary's future.

Calgary, A Sprawling Obsession is a podcast created as part of the 2022-2023 edition of the Canadian Wilderness Stewardship Program, managed by the Canadian Parks and Wilderness Society. I thank them for their support, advices, and motivation to help me to complete this project successfully. I also wanted to express my gratitude towards my excellent guests, Chris Menderson, Byron Miller, Francisco Alanis Uribe, Tricia Stadnick, Katie Morrison, and Hal Eagletail. A special thank you to Frisia for her unfailing support. And shout out to Nina Stone for her help with the transcription of the interviews. Music used throughout the podcast is from Olexi, Alexei Chistilin, Kai Engel, Plasticine Cowboy, Tristan Lohengrin, Olisna Raps, Andy G. Cohen, and Yiri Semshishin. You can find all the details in the description of this episode. If you are a Calgarian interested in questions around the environment and climate change and want to do something about it, there are lots of organizations that are welcoming new volunteers as well as donations. If you want some names to start your search, you can contact the Canadian Parks and Wilderness Society, the Calgary Climate Hub, or the Calgary Alliance for the Common Good. Please note that the ideas developed in this podcast are my own, but don't necessarily reflect the vision of the organizations and people involved in this project. If you want to discuss or follow my other ventures, you can find me on Mastodon at De La Plaine Productions at earthstream.social. Thanks again to all of you, and stay wild.

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6: Hi, Inu Hadikai. Welcome back to Words and Culture. I'm your host, Madeline Alakarelak. Though I'm originally from Khaosuituk or Resolute Bay in the High Arctic, where it's 24 hours of darkness in the winter and then 24 hours of sunlight in the summer, I moved to Iqaluit, which is the capital city of Nunavut, when I was just 20 years old, and that was in 1995. I was just a new mom after my first experience of living in Ottawa as a student, and I didn't know very many people there, but I knew I couldn't go back to my small town living. So I left my family, I left my friends, and the familiarity in our small village, where I'm pretty sure there were just 180 people living there. And it took a huge step for me, moving to Iqaluit. The population in Iqaluit at the time was climbing to 3,000, and that was a lot for a small-town girl like me. Today, though, it's climbing to 10,000, I'm pretty sure. In Iqaluit, the sun rose and the night fell, and I love that about it, but I didn't know very many people when I moved there, and that was okay because in Iqaluit, blueberries and blackberries grew everywhere. They were so abundant, and I had so much

0: actually having landed on the moon. Raing and her family were part of the other high Arctic relocatees from northern Quebec. They were moved even further north of Resolute Bay, all the way up to Ellesmere Island. And if you look on the map, you'll be like, whoa, this is all part of Canada? Yep. And it's thanks to people like Rainy Flaherty and her family and my grandparents and all those other people that were moved there so that Canada can be Canada. And if you want to look up the High Arctic Exiles, I promise you that you will find a part of Canada's story that you have never heard before if you haven't already. So fast forward two young babies later, I got a job at the public broadcaster in my second year in Iqaluit. I met so many people through my new job as a reporter, then soon as a bilingual radio morning show host of a four-hour Inuktitut and English morning show. I had just replaced two people who retired at that time. So two morning show hosts, one did a two-hour show in Inuktitut, and the other hosted a two-hour show in English. And I did it all, with just one producer at that. But I loved it. I was very naive, so I didn't quite care. I felt like I had found my calling. I loved hearing all the amazing stories of lives lived. Iqaluit is like a gathering place for Inuit from all over the smaller communities in Nunavut. It is there that I met Mika Mike. Mika is a tiny Inuk woman. She's like 5 feet tall and about 120 pounds, but she can hunt mighty animals like any full-grown Inuk man could. Mika is originally from Pannaktuq or Pangertung, but she left her community too to go to school in Iqaluit. And back then, though, Iqaluit was called Frobisher Bay. Mika was the only female outfitter I knew in this big city, and she took my little family out caribou hunting one summer on her boat, and we drove all the way down Frobisher Bay. As we boated, I was in awe of the beautiful terrain of this part of Baffin Island, and before night fell, we would set up camp in her canvas tupik, her tent, on islands where she was familiar with. But throughout the day, we hunted seals, natsirsirsuta, we watched out for whales, khilaluwakhammangat, and we looked through binoculars to the tall mountains for tuktuk, caribou. I love my memory of this trip with Mika, but today Mika traveled to my new home here in Pointe Claire, Quebec. It is the new gathering place as I explore my northern Quebec roots. Mika came to me and my family with her nephew and his beautiful wife with their sweet 8-year-old daughter Miranda, who has cerebral palsy. But I want to note that Miranda only speaks Inuktitut. I was so impressed how her parents make sure to only speak to her in our language. And they drove here one Saturday afternoon from Ottawa, where Miranda has to see specialists for her conditions. Mika remembers the meetings of her grandparents and the members of her community of Pannaktuq back when huge changes were being introduced to us Inuit and those who were in the 60s, the 70s, and the 1980s. I wanted to interview Mika for this series so that you can hear how women played and still play huge roles in our communities. And Mika, she's an advocate for Inuit. She chose to answer my questions in Inuktitut, our mother language. So this way you get to hear how beautiful our mother tongue is. But because Mika is a hunter, she's a mother, a grandmother, she knows the staple food for many is bannock. And in this case, she's wanting to make balawal with just three ingredients. I will do my best in explaining to you how Mika responds to my questions, but I hope it encourages you to learn more and understand Inuktitut more, because it is our first language and it sounds so beautiful to me. Also, I don't own a measuring cup, and here we are in my kitchen this summer where Mika is going through all of my cupboards, and that's not uncommon in our households either. I'm here in the kitchen, in my kitchen, with the amazing Mika Mike, who's living in Iqaluit, Nunavut, but she's originally from Pannaktuq. And she's looking all over my kitchen for...
1: measuring cup. What do you need?
2: Measuring cup.
0: Oh, no. I don't have a measuring cup.
2: Oh, what? I don't need a measuring cup. Okay, just a cup.
0: Tell us what ingredients you use for what you're making.
2: Palawamit, amalo imuk, puvalakut, takotuan, tariulisigunangitiamigamali.
0: Only three

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2: When did you learn how to make bannock? And what type of bannock is this?
1: Osumo osima yu pannatu miutu.
2: Wow.
1: Pannatu miutu. Katu nakunga kea. Maybe 11, 12.
2: Just from watching her?
1: Ananaga.
2: Okay.
1: Ananaga takum natu amma anana ma ayo suiti talakanga.
2: Just with three ingredients.
1: Savangutilunga. 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
2: So this style of making bannock, it's quick and easy with just the three ingredients?
1: Intana ingutugu kilamikulutu, kisane uksumu umman tana akuni unigalatunga ila kilami umiju.
2: Amazing. I just want our listeners to know that Mika's not only making bannock, but she's a dog team owner. She's captain of her boat.
3: Inventor. Name them all to me.
1: Seamstress. Uh-huh. Grandmother. Yeah. Best part.
2: Mm-hmm. Mm. So how did you end up doing what mostly males in our communities do?
1: Ani kanapiru sakatakaga makanegi yakatunga poasikuni julamikuni. 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
2: Okay.
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2: Wow.
1: Ila uvikkautiluta pikatigi inna jugillugi atatama kanunga nullu nullu jireattu pattuta 13 ukiuhattuta.
2: Wow. Ino Katikai, you are listening to Words and Culture in Inuktitut. I'm Madeline Alekarelak, and I am talking to Mika Mike, who is originally from Pannuktuk, but now has made Iqaluit her home. I was very lucky that she came to visit me in my home here in Quebec, where she is making bannock with just three ingredients, as taught to her when she was a small girl. She learned just by watching her mother make it, and today she's making this delicacy in hot oil. She says bannock is quick to make and was a great alternative to the hard biscuits that came with the whalers in those ships that arrived to her area a long time ago. Mika is well known in our communities. She owns her own dog team. She sews all of her hunting gear. She's building her boat from scratch. But all because she was very close to her brothers in her big family of 12 children. I asked her what it was like to come from such a huge family, and here we continue our conversation.
1: Toa jau jugu, tainale anivu ilanga archi attatini pirulautu.
2: Asu. 12 kids.
1: Annai angiyukka tisama nukatuaga atausen.
2: Wow.
1: Anika pingasu yuttuin.
2: Because you lived with brothers. You also had a very close relationship with your father. And when did you move to Iqaluit?
1: 1989 minu lausimavung ikkanayagatunga, 1983 mi ilinneagayagaluagillunga.
2: When did you decide to start your business dog teaming and taking people out on excursions?
1: In pigia lausimavunga 1996, sivuneagut paipaalagillunga aguma ukasaannik kimmiliugillunga lu aguma ukasa unikai.
2: Piyagetu yu alo pitnagani? In my conversation with Mika Mike, Inuktitut is our first language, so she feels the importance in responding in speaking Inuktitut, but also because the revitalization of it is so important for our children and others to be able to hear it everywhere and normalize it to the ears. Mika tells me she has 4 older sisters and 1 younger sister. She also has 6 brothers. She was very close to her atata, her father, in her older years, but also very close to her anana, mother, in her younger years. Mika tells us when she moved to Iqaluit and why she started her outfitting business there. She says she loved that it allows you to be outdoors. What is so special about being an Inuk woman who does all of these things for you? How special is that? Throughout my conversation with Mika Mike, I ask her about her life and why bannock is a staple food for us indigenous people. She says it's because it's easy to make and does not require too many ingredients. Here she talks about how close she was with the younger boys and her big family of 12. And just now, though, she mentions that she had just been fishing before she came to visit me in my house in Quebec, which explains the spring tan. You will see on most Inuit faces in the springtime, because when the weather is finally warm, a huge majority of Inuit go out on the land to fish and hunt. But what she loves about having on-the-land knowledge is the keen interest of young people wanting to learn all of that. My conversation with Mika jumps to her having a partner who is Chinese. How interesting is it for all of us to know that your partner is Chinese?
1: Chinese yuma. Ila tuyo alugama uisaygun nikugamali.
2: So you must get to eat a lot of interesting meals. Mika says her Chinese partner is her biggest helper in feeding her dogs for her dog team. For many years now, he cuts up the food for them when hunters come and deliver seal meat for them. They buy 60 to 100 bearded seals to keep their dog teams fed for the year. She says the bearded seals population is very plentiful lately. I visited Mika and Peter's home in Iqaluit many, many times. It is very obvious that they like to host visitors, and they come from all over the world. Peter prepares delicious meals. Though he is Chinese, we know him for making sushi, delicious sushi. And it comes from fresh Arctic char that's caught from the river nearby or right from Frobisher Bay. How do you keep the dogs fed all the time? Mika says she loves to eat warm, fresh bannock in the dead of winter, especially when on a hunting trip. And if it's wrapped nicely, it can stay warm. She says she's not much of a bannock eater, but on the land where there is caribou stew or seal meat brewing, bannock is so delicious when you dip it into them. And her mother encouraged her children to make soups like that for good health. So Mika wakes up 2 hours before going on a hunting trip to make bannock.
1: Palauga tulua suit to go you, Galawatunga, Silamilicat jar in a sucker. 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
2: Yeah.
1: Ano ano makajuttu kusay nappa jummatigo perusanitini kimilotte yarin namakko.
2: Amazing. So what makes a good batch of bannock?
1: Unatisa silugo imok na mikilwatu nagala imil me ila lugo kanu yang. Imuina me 2% me ila sisungu gatta. Una igain sungyung mangitara.
2: Unak sisu. Pouring the milk in cups into the pot. Here, Mika is making bannock with immuk, or milk. She poured 2 liters of milk into a bowl, and she added flour, and says that Inuit women are usually picky to which brand they use, and she remembers when flour first came to her community in bags off the ships, and the bags would be used then for storing caribou fat after the flour was used up. Are women picky about what kind of flour they use too for? So there is vegetable oil heating up on the stove that Mika says she's not familiar with. After adding 4 cups of red rose flour to 3 cups of milk, she added about 2 tablespoons of baking powder. And then Mika laughed, adding that this is the first time she's making bannock. Basically meaning down south. Mika reminds us that bannock is still a daily form of food for many Inuit. If I may, I would like to say that I too grew up eating tea and bannock as a child. It's what I ate before going to school every day. I used to get confused when the non-Inuk teacher asked the whole class what we ate that day. That is how I and many others started our days. In my conversation with Mika, she wishes that she can have more time with her grandchildren to show them things like bannock making, as she's doing here, as her mother taught her. Mika and I reminisce about the time she took my family down the bay in her boat, and it was not the easiest of any boat trips I've ever been on. We hit rough waters. But when we hit rough waters, we had to stop at a camp, and guess what? They welcomed us with, as we waded out the waters, tea and bannock. Here Mika talks about her plans for this summer. She's working on her new boat and wants to finish building her cabin. She wants to live outside like her parents and her ancestors did. You drink tea to this day?
1: How tama?
2: Every day.
1: 10 cups a day. Una na mapa.
2: Na magito review.
1: How metum atov.
2: This one gets really hot. This burner gets really hot very fast.
1: Okay.
2: Yeah.
1: Turbo in Marialo.
2: A turbo la solid suni turbo.
1: Oh
2: yeah.
1: Ikumaluatailili.
2: Mm-hmm.
1: Tana pungo out here logo.
2: Melt the Crisco. But you prefer what?
1: Tender flake animal fat is always better. Takwa inuluta. Crisco digest when I walk on in Nottingham.
2: Inu Katikai, Mika Mike is making bannock in my kitchen here in Point Claire. It's the first time she's making bannock down south, she says. This is what love is in our culture. I think she felt that we were needing something that reminds us of home here in the south, and she just took over my kitchen to make bannock. She walked in and made herself known in the kitchen. It's the deep-fried kind she's making with only 3 ingredients at that. Me, I stopped eating bannock years ago only because I think I ate too much of it growing up. Anansiara, my grandmother's style is called niritserak, and it's made like little spirals of intestines. But here, Mika is mixing flour with 2% milk and some baking powder and making little balls by hand and dipping them in boiling lard. So stirring the flour and the baking soda, you don't add anything sweet, no sugar, no raisins, no salt? Like raisins in my bannock either. Have you taught your grandchildren how to do this yet?
1: Mikina sauti lugi mana pekatigina sauta kulugi valagaki. kaina saata kulu valangata. 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
2: Dema tau, you learned from just watching your mother.
1: Iya, anak-anak kau tama ingat tiba jumat, ubat tinu tu ingin mijo. 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
2: Really? Given that so much has changed over the years, I love that we're still able to eat what we hunt. Especially you going out hunting with you, special memories, caribou hunting. So the cabin that you want to build down the bay, that's where you want to just reminisce childhood, just being on the land. What's being on the land feel like for you? What does it mean for you?
1: Perusa juga tali aningin natu minyak jatuh ta sosi unitin amma natili meru tevatu nitego ata atama natili agaya milu ilung ajuwe ungata anilu tamaja milu agaya milu nalu doa milu taikwa ikau mana hatatu avatatu milu ikalu imajulatilu gin. 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
2: So we've come from a very rich culture where laws were abided and we were taught these. What are your hopes and dreams for your own grandchildren? Mika tells me that her family were really hard workers. Both of her parents were employed in her community. Even her grandparents were hard workers. That's when the whalers and traders came to the communities. But in this case, Tupanaktu, where Mika grew up, she says that we need to remember the importance of always working hard. As Mika's visit with her nephew, his wife, and their beautiful daughter comes to an end to my little home here in Quebec, I asked her what her hopes are for her own grandchildren, and she responds in stating that today's young people have so many opportunities and things to keep them preoccupied, things that do not come from our Inuit culture, but she stresses how important it is to know how to sew hunting clothes. Mika also understands, though, where technology interrupts our ways of life, but she says we also benefit from it, too. She FaceTimed her granddaughter after she caught her first goose. Oh, she said she was so proud. So what would you like, listeners all across, what is your message as an Inuk woman, strong, independent Inuk woman, hunter, seamstress, grandmother, bannock maker? What do you want them to know about our language and culture? If you could even say that in a few words.
1: Sangi jualung ikalwatunga pinasulo ya hatta kuma si magama ananat siya maluukaw ti si mamanga awla jatume hatta kuma gautimiga ilukwin at saunni angan pisukun nangin ni miniulunga puwakkalu imakain na siu miniuluti tamat ya nukangaw tigi yung na hatta yung inakin ajule si majutitu inuusaka si malautaka tabbuna kisi animana
2: I'm so honored. Upigusukkal waktunga pulaktaw yuvinyu gaming to have had my friend and my mentor Mika Mike visit me in our home in Quebec. She wants to remind everyone how much we all have responsibility to take care of the land. Nuna, she says, to stay active physically, to stay healthy, and to stay at peace. Madeline Alakirel Lauvunga, you have been listening to my interview with Mika Mike, an extraordinary Inuk woman who advocates for Inuit rights all the time. She was visiting me in my house in Montreal and was making her style of delicious bannock while we talked about some of the things important to her. And she responded to all of my questions in Inuktitut because our language is important to her. Our ways of life is important to her. I'm going to leave you with some words to remember and practice. Today's words are, first, bannock. Bannock in general is called palawak. Palawak. Palawak. Palawak. But how we call bannock in northern Quebec is nikitsayak. Nikitsayak. Nikitsayak. Nikitsayak. But no matter where it's made, it is delicious when it's fresh and hot. Mamaktuk. Mamaktuk means tastes so good or so delicious. Mamaktuk. Mamaktuk. Mamaktuk. Nakomi to all of you for joining me today. What a treat it was to have visitors in my faraway home. I moved to Quebec from Nunavut, but my visitors from home have been such blessings. In the next episode, I'm going to talk to my good friend Beatrice Deer. She has received traditional Inuit tattoos from her own daughter, and they also came to my house to share their stories of what it means to revive Kakinit and Tunnit to Inuit all across Inuit Nunangat. And guess what? Aksangnik adds to my traditional chin tattoo in memory and respect for the daughter I lost in January. Inukatikai nakukmik nalakay namigatsi. Tunga sutitaw wak kamalu na komik, upigo supunga inugamik, ukaw siya pivot ilak ko si vulu, upigatigo, upin na kanya lulu. Ulo hat siya lang ako si ilo na si. At sunay! Thank you so much for doing this. I love you.
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The Vocal Chords Show. My name is Melike. Welcome. And we started with a piece called Warmth. I chose this specifically for its name as a reflection of the warm weather in the middle of the summer right now. It is by Clary Loops, coming to our radios from Australia. And the name of the album is Sun Rain. A beautiful piece, and the entire album is very, very nice and comforting with the clarinet and electronic sort of synth instruments. I hope you've enjoyed. Now, we have a composer from Toronto, Alex Eddington, with the album A Present from a Small Distant World, released in 2021. And I will play the first two pieces that are connected. There's no break in between the two. Starting with the piece that gave the album its name, A Present from a Small Distant World, with Kristen Mueller-Heslip on the voice, and with the composer Alex Eddington with the electronics. And then Sonnet number 18 with the text by Shakespeare. And once again, the voice is Kristen Mueller-Heslip. I hope you enjoy.

Welcome back. This is Vocal Chords on CJSW 90.9 FM. We've just heard a composition by Alex Eddington from Toronto from the album A Present from a Small Distant World. Vocal music by Alex Eddington. The performer was Kristen Mueller Heeslip. In these two pieces, two connected pieces, A Present from a Small Distant World and Sonnet 18. Now, we will go to an album from the CJSW chart list that we've been listening to over the course of maybe last month. This was a large-scale work by Meredith Bates, a Canadian musician. The Observer Effect, books 1 and 2. I have two pieces from the end of book 2. So second incantation, silencing, and third incantation, binding. I hope you enjoy it.

0: 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First unheard message sent yesterday at 7:15 p.m.
1: Hey, CGSW. It's me. Look, I know it's been a while, but I've been thinking about you and us a lot lately. I know you're probably busy broadcasting from the University of Calgary on Treaty 7 land, but it's been a while since I last tuned in, and I miss you. The thing is, no one out here does it like you. You're insightful, fun, and have such a great taste in music. Anyways, I hope you're doing well. Just know that I'll have my dial tuned to 90.9. Call me.
0: End of message. To delete this message, press 7. Message deleted.
2: 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This is Vocal Chords here on CJSW 90.9 FM. Before our little break, we've heard second and third incantation from a composition by Meredith Bates, The Observer Effect. Book 2, second incantation, Silencing, and Book 2, third incantation, Binding. This is a new album released in March of this year. And I highly recommend checking out the previous incantations that we've heard in the past shows of Vocal Chords. But now, since we wrapped up, I will bring another a new album from the chart list. Another piece coming from a Canadian collaboration between Alison Cameron and Scott Thompson, called Limbing, from the album Platanos. Let's dive into the music. I hope you enjoy. Stay tuned here on CJSW 90.9 FM.

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You're tuning into CJSW 90.9 FM. My name is Melike. This is Vocal Chords, and we've heard a piece by Scott Thompson in collaboration with Allison Cameron from the album Platanos. The track was called Limbing. We will remain in Canada with David Occupinti from the album Looking Glass, Elastic Recordings, in collaboration with Charlotte Mundy. We'll hear Who's Your Dada? I hope you enjoy.

This was Who's Your Dada from the album Looking Glass, Elastic Recordings by David Occhipinti. The album features music for guitar and string trio, and musicians accompanying Occhipinti are Aline Homsey, Stephen Dan, and Maria Zakaria Du. And in this particular piece, we've heard the voice of soprano Charlotte Mundy. Now, here on Vocal Chords, let's listen to a few vowel gems by Montreal artist Kathy Kennedy. We've been exploring this album. Very, very interesting, quite rich in terms of vocal patterns, gestures, words, singing, and some electronics. Very, very interesting, engaging effects. As you might already know, Kathy Kennedy is one of my favorite vocal artists, sonic artists in this repertoire. And I chose for you three pieces: Silk Dress Cryptogram, Lululu, and Kitsy. We'll listen to all of them without interruption in the next set. I hope you enjoy. This is Vocal Chords on CJSW 90.9 FM.

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This is Vocal Cords on CJSW 90.9 FM. We've just heard three pieces by Kathy Kennedy, a sound artist and composer from Montreal, with the album Wild Gems we've been exploring in the last month or so, currently in the CJSW chart list, but it was released towards the end of last year in October of 2025. The names of the pieces, we started with Silk Dress Cryptogram, and then Lo-Lo-Lo, and finally Kitsy. We've now arrived at our last set. I have two more pieces for you to wrap up today's show. Thank you so much for tuning in, as always. Before I announce these two songs, I want to wish you a wonderful week. Have a wonderful start to your week and this Monday morning. And until we meet again, I will leave you with an ensemble of three musicians under the name Picastro, Alex Fournier, Tim Condon, and Liz Hyson. We'll hear a piece called Fell the Family Tree from the album Double on Time. And then we'll wrap up with Hyene Don, local artist in Calgary, with the track Heart of the Sea. We'll listen to that as much as our time allows, and then at the top of the hour you can expect the AM show. Make sure you stay tuned. So that's all for me. Thank you so much again. I'll look forward to meeting you soon. Bye everyone.

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1: BBC News with Emily Thomas. The authorities in Venezuela have announced that all schools across the country will remain closed until next Monday, as hopes fade of finding more survivors of last week's double earthquake. Nearly 1,500 people are confirmed to have died. From Caracas, here's Norberto Paradas.
2: You have teams here from Mexico, from Qatar, from the UK, from the US, but the level of destruction is truly unimaginable here. Like, nothing really prepares you for what you're about to see when you enter. And people feel that the help hasn't been quick enough. People are losing hope. Most people I've spoken to, they just ask for more and more help because they want to speak to the media and send a message to the outside world that the situation here is extremely dire and that Venezuela urgently needs assistance.
1: The Democratic Republic of Congo has reported a sharp rise in Ebola cases, with the latest data showing 47 new infections and 12 deaths were recorded on Saturday. Since the outbreak was declared last month, more than 1,200 cases have been confirmed. The virus has now spread to 35 health zones. From Kinshasa, Emery Makameno reports.
3: Ituri accounts for 90% of infections, but North Kivu shows the deadliest profile, with more than one in two patients dying. South Kivu has not reported new cases since late May. The authorities say high population mobility makes restrictions vital, though opposition in Kinshasa claims the ban is being used to stifle protests. With the officials reporting a funding gap of $20 million, the World Health Organization warns that without urgent resources, containment will erode, raising the risk of wider regional and international spread.
1: The Taliban government in Afghanistan has denounced Pakistan for its latest cross-border airstrikes and ground operations, saying they've killed at least 36 civilians. Pakistan says its strikes hit militant hideouts and killed 29 of them. BBC Afghan's Yama Baritz is at a hospital in Kabul.
4: 24 people, doctors told me here, were brought last night, and some of them are in very critical condition. They were in the operation theater and now they are in the ICU. The eyewitnesses here told me it was around midnight when airstrikes happened in three eastern provinces, in Kunar, Paktia, and Paktika. Most of the casualties have happened in Paktia province and Mandikhel area.
1: Ukrainian officials say at least five people have been killed and at least 21 wounded by a Russian missile strike on the central city of Dnipro. The missile hit a private business in the industrial city. This is the World News from the BBC. Police in South Africa are investigating the shooting of a senior police officer who was due to appear before a public inquiry into alleged criminality within the police service. Major General Feroz Khan, the deputy head of crime intelligence, was shot while driving in a Johannesburg suburb on Sunday night. Local media say he was rushed to hospital for emergency surgery. Uganda's leading independent media group says it's yet to resume operations a day after the army chief, General Muhoozi Kainerugaba, ordered the closure of its newspaper, television and radio outlets. The managing director, Susan Ansiboa, told the BBC the newspaper had not been published and its TV stations remained off-air after security forces sealed off its offices in Kampala. Andy Burnham, who's likely to become Britain's new Prime Minister next month, has been outlining his vision for the country for the first time since Keir Starmer announced his resignation. The former mayor of Greater Manchester has pledged to take power from the centre and put it in the hands of people and places that he said could use it best.
5: We will bring about the biggest rebalancing of power our country has seen. It is time for Whitehall to accept that growth cannot be ordered from the top down. Instead, it can only be nurtured from the bottom up.
1: Mr. Burnham also promised to create a new Prime Minister's office in the north of England. He said Number 10 North would be the nerve centre of a rewired Britain and would seek good growth across the whole country. The recently released Michael Jackson movie, Michael, has become the highest-grossing biopic of all time after taking more than $977 million at the global box office. The milestone figure moves it past Oppenheimer, which previously held the record for a film based on

And after a nice deep breath, ready for a good morning here on CJSW. 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It is 7:06 AM and we're here for the next 3 hours on this last Monday of June to ease you into another week on a rainy Monday morning. My name is Peter. I'm proud to be broadcasting on the traditional territories of the people of Treaty 7, the home of the Métis Nation of Alberta, Districts 5 and 6, Calgary, Mokinstis. Starting off the show, as always, on a more ambient soundscape, moving on in the second hour to a little bit more psychedelic, a little bit more folky, and by the time we wrap up the show, a little bit more upbeat, a little bit groovier. We'll see where things go on probably a fairly wide-ranging episode this morning. We're going to start things off by heading over to London and a producer described as the electronic musician's electronic musician by Electronic Sound Magazine, and that sounds like a reputable source for such a thing. This is Richard Norris, who has a new album called 8mm that just came out this past week. The idea was asking a bunch of people on social media if they had any old Super 8 home movie reels and then writing a score to those. So not exactly a score to a particular finished piece, but to a bunch of found nostalgic images from the 60s up through to the present day. We're going to start things off today with the opening song off of that album, 8mm by Richard Norris. Seems suitable for a pretty damp morning. This is River's Song, starting you off on the AM.

Believe It or Don't, that was new music from PJ Harvey. Definitely a bit of a different vibe from what I'm used to from PJ Harvey's music, but a brand new single written from the perspective of the Voyager 2 satellite, apparently on the request of astrophysicist Brian Cox. Definitely enjoying that direction and curious. I'm still not sure if it's from a new album that's coming out or is just a one-off single based on that request. But yeah, pretty atmospheric stuff. Before that, we were listening to M. Getty's Gengrass from an album called Guest List from that Woodstock-based musician. The song was called The List Is Millions Long and took up a solid 10 minutes there. The album is a series of collaborations with a whole range of folks, hence the name Guest List for it. And we started things off with Richard Norris and a score to a series of 8mm films submitted by followers on social media. The song that we heard was River's Song. That already has us nearly halfway through this first hour of the AM. We're going to throw it to an album that came out last year on a great label called Gondwana Records, which I only realized relatively recently. The label is based in Manchester. It has artists from all over the place, and I realized that they have at least one Canadian artist, which is Montreal composer, singer, songwriter Amber Ciel. She put out an album last June, so just about a year ago, a little over a year ago at this point. The album is Still There Is the Sea from that one, and still keeping things in a fairly ambient space. This is Dream / Mirage. We'll follow that up with new music from Jacana People and keep things drifting along on this Monday morning on the AM.

Arena shows have plastic chairs. 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You can't have a picnic or take a nap in Section 212. And you can't turn Row G into your own personal dance floor. But on a 4x6 tarp at Prince's Island Park, anything goes. 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

So you were just listening to a little bit of Rhizo Magic, a duo out of Bogota, Colombia, practicing tropical futurism and having just released an album mere days ago on Soundway Records. The album is Cumbión Planetario. The song that we were just listening to was Las Esferas. Before that, some music from that would have been David A. Jaycock's album Children of the Cold War Phase 7. Another brand new release, that one a little bit more darkly themed. Rhizo Magic being kind of about, at least I'm assuming from the name, when I think rhizomes, I think of kind of plant life and this sort of natural psychedelia, I guess, is what I picture with them, whereas David A. Jaycock is exploring the feelings of growing up in the Cold War and some of the atmosphere around that, especially the sample that opens up that track, a little bit jarring from the song that we heard, which was Circling the Church, although it settles into a little bit more of a laid-back, still synthwave-ish sound on it. A fantastic album, start to finish. That one came out on June the 12th on Sub-Exotic Records out of the UK. Also in that set, we were listening to Jacana People, another UK artist. That one from a new EP called Breaker. We heard the closing track, Koshi, and started things off with Montreal's Amber Ciel, dipping back a year to the release of Still There Is the Sea and the song Dream Mirage. We've got about 15 minutes left, so I'm not really going to ramble about the songs that we're going to be listening to, and instead just go straight to the first single from the debut album from CG Tears. That is a group consisting of Clinton St. John, who you probably know from Florida, BC, or Jolilead, or the Cape May, or I think he was in Embassy Lights, a whole number of local projects here in Calgary, along with Morgan Greenwood, who was in a Zeta Booth, is in Florida, BC, and Chad Van Galen. This is kind of an art pop project they've been working on for a while. It's a pretty glorious album. I'm looking forward to the full thing being out in the world this September, but the first official single, Blue Wall of Ectoplasm, with some processed vocals by Clinton St. John. Here is some CG Tears for you on the AM.

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1: BBC News with Emily Thomas. The authorities in Venezuela have announced that all schools across the country will remain closed until next Monday as hopes fade of finding more survivors of last week's double earthquake. Nearly 1,500 people are confirmed to have died, but tens of thousands more are still believed to be missing. From Caracas, Will Grant explains that although international aid is appreciated, people are angry at the lack of domestic support.
2: People who are desperately waiting, not just for their family members to be fine, but for the buildings where they know their family members were to be properly searched. They feel that no attention has been turned onto their buildings and that they've been left on their own. And that, I think, is the biggest frustration. That frustration is beginning to turn into much clearer anger towards the government. But I think there is also a recognition that the scale of this disaster is one that would be a challenge for any nation, particularly in Latin America, and that for Venezuela, that's been through so much in recent years, it is a Herculean task.
1: The Democratic Republic of Congo has reported a sharp rise in Ebola cases, with the latest data showing 47 new infections and 12 deaths were recorded on Saturday. Since the outbreak was declared last month, more than 1,200 cases have been confirmed, including 360 deaths. The virus, initially confined to three health zones, has now spread to 35. The South African president, Cyril Ramaphosa, has appealed for calm ahead of planned anti-immigration protests on Tuesday. He says while people have the right to demonstrate, intimidation and violence will not be tolerated. Richard Kagoe reports.
3: In his weekly newsletter, President Cyril Ramaphosa urged South Africans to protest peacefully, warning that freedom comes with responsibility. He acknowledged public concerns about illegal immigration, saying the government would respond with effective action. Police are preparing a nationwide security operation after anti-migrant groups set the 30th of June as the unofficial deadline for undocumented foreigners to leave. Fearing violence, thousands of migrants from neighbouring countries are camping outside their consulates in Johannesburg, Cape Town and at transit centres in Durban, waiting to be repatriated. Nearly 300 Nigerians are expected to leave on Monday evening.
1: Police in northern Germany say five people have been killed in a shooting at a youth facility in the town of Stade, west of Hamburg. The suspected shooter has been arrested. Jessica Parker is in Berlin.
4: Police have told the BBC that five people have died after a shooting earlier today. It happened in the town of Stade, which has a population of around 50,000 people. The town lies in the north of Germany, just west of the city of Hamburg. Two people have been arrested, according to the authorities, including the suspected shooter. Police say there is no ongoing threat to the public and that a possible motive isn't yet clear.
1: You're listening to the latest world news from the BBC. Ukrainian officials say at least five people have been killed and at least 21 wounded by a Russian missile strike on the central city of Dnipro. The regional governor, Oleksandr Hanzhar, said five of the injured, all of them men, were in a critical condition. The missile hit a private business in the industrial city. Andy Burnham, who's likely to become Britain's new prime minister next month, has been outlining his vision for the country for the first time since Keir Starmer announced his resignation. The former mayor of Greater Manchester has pledged to take power from the centre and put it in the hands of people and places that he said could use it best. Rob Watson reports.
5: Andy Burnham's big idea is to shift power and funds from central government to all parts of Britain. Local partnerships between public, private and other sectors, he said, had worked in Manchester's renewal and were key to getting growth to every other part of the country. Promising to rewire the state, he said he would set up a number 10 of the North in Manchester to drive through the changes. He is hardly the first leader to promise to make Britain more equal and its regions as wealthy as London. So the challenge will be delivery.
1: The search for a Malaysia Airlines plane which crashed more than a decade ago has been extended for another year. Flight MH370, which was carrying 239 people, disappeared en route from Kuala Lumpur to Beijing in 2014. The Malaysian government said it had an unwavering commitment to provide answers to the relatives of those on board. The recently released Michael Jackson movie, Michael, has become the highest grossing biopic of all time after taking more than $977 million at the global box office. The milestone figure moves it past Oppenheimer, which previously held the record for a film based on a real-life figure. And that's the latest world news from the BBC.
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Sometimes I just feel so disconnected from the pop culture conversation out there in certain ways, like listening to the BBC News there saying that the Michael Jackson biopic is the highest grossing biopic of all time after overtaking Oppenheimer. And when Oppenheimer was out, I remember a lot of people talking about that movie. I haven't heard a single person in my day-to-day life talking about the Michael Jackson one, but clearly it's resonating with a lot of people. I guess, you know, nothing wrong with living in a little bit of a bubble. I'm not complaining about it, but I have to admit that one surprises me.

to the 1 minute long intro track off of that that starts with some Beach Boys type harmonies and then goes into a nice little keyboard line before the album starts getting into some very strange prog influenced folk. Anyway, yeah, that was Wax Mannequin from the album End Gun. Before that, we were listening to Castle If from the newly released Truth Scrapper demo, which is all of the songs in the online demo for the game Truth Scrapper. The song we heard was Les Mines. And also in there, we had Maya Ngaku from the upcoming Nothing Space Music, a nice chill one called Astral Echoes, and CG Tears from their upcoming debut. We had Blue Wall of Ectoplasm. Let's see. 8:07, I should just jump into some music from Toronto. Here is Potions from their newly released Bebo Make-A-Wish, which came out on ID Fixe Records just this past Friday. It's an eclectic collection of freak folk is the way that they describe it. I think it's a fair definition. The song that we're going to listen to is A Line There in the Center.

One of a few interludes on Lamping's most recent album, Risky. That one was DFV, which I am going to assume stands for Disappear From View. I think that's what he's saying in the background. Mercedes-Benz in before that, released on Close to Modern Records about a decade ago. That was an EP called True Romance. Close to Modern, a Calgary-based label. It's been about 3 years since their last release, but they have some fantastic experimental electronic stuff on there, and that one just has this... The bass line has just such a perfect new wave vibe to it. Before that, Jared Mattson and Ruben Nielsen. You might know Jared Mattson from the Mattson 2 and Ruben from Unknown Mortal Orchestra. They've put out an album together just under their own names. It's the Fear EP. It sounds a lot like the Duretti column to me, but that is very much a compliment in my book. And the song that we heard was High Tea. Very, I would say, absolutely worth tracking that one down. It's out on Jag Jaguar Records. And we started things off with Toronto's Potions, a line there in the center from Bebo, Make a Wish. Probably two more songs to get us to the midway point of the AM. We're going to listen to one off of Toronto's Kaiju Collective label, a single that came out about a year ago from Parisa Ramazan. But before that, new music from Lau Ro. The album is called Lau. The song that we're going to hear is called Feels, or I guess just Feel. A little bit of laid back Tropicalia here on the AM.

released on Toronto's Fantastic Kaju Collective record label, which is, as they say, exploring the world of new neo-tropicalia, jazz fusion, and more. That one from about a year ago, September of 2025. Originally from Tehran, now based in Toronto, it was Parisa Ramazan. The song is called Shams, the B-side to interpretation of an Iranian classic. That one, an original composition. Before that, we were listening to a little bit of music from Lau Ro, a song called Feel from the newly released Lau. And that brings us to 8:31, time for your 8:30 throwback. And we are taking it over to the 2000s and a group called Sealand. It's no secret on this show that I'm a fan of a lot of things that are kind of obscure British electronics, and this one falls right into that category. A collaboration between Tim Felton of Broadcast and Mike Billy Bainbridge of Plone. Broadcast, I think, probably doesn't need too much of an introduction to folks out there. A group that made kind of haunted electronic pop a little bit in the vein of Stereolab, but much more in the hauntology side of things. Plone might be a little bit less well-known, but the name kind of conjures up, I think, what their sound actually is. It's kind of just, this is a stupid way to describe it, but plinky plonky electronics. It sounds like very playful, but still a surprising amount of sophistication going on under it. In any case, the two of them got together as Sealand in 2004. That's S-E-E, Land. And brought the influences of those two other projects along with a little bit more synth pop and a little bit more psychedelia to put that all together into seeing where that could go. In 2009, they put out their debut full length, one of two albums that they were to release, followed up by How to Live in 2010. And both of them kind of fall into that retro-futurist side of things, but a little bit more pop-oriented, especially in the vocals that they brought to the mix. We're going to listen to two songs off of it. First was Library, which was also the first release as a single put out by the band, and we'll follow that up with Hang on Lucifer. Library, I hear a lot of Super Furry Animals, Gruff Reese kind, or not, yeah, Gruff Reese voice in this one. You can decide for yourself, but both of them are a little bit of off-kilter pop that feels right for a rainy Monday morning. Library and Hang on Lucifer, two songs from Seafield's Tomorrow Today. Your 8:30 throwback on the AM.

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And that song just has such a great moodiness to it. Laptop is the artist. The song actually dates back to, I think, 1997, somewhere around there. It was a single that got some attention in the UK, but never really broke through and kind of was, I guess, forgotten isn't that rude of a way to put it. I mean, that is honestly what happened. But then just in the last month or so, a couple of much more prominent UK artists, Erasure's Vince Clark and Neil Arthur from Blancmange, as well as another producer, put together a covers supergroup that they called Doublespeak, and that song somehow made the list alongside music from folks like the Carpenters and ABBA. And so thankfully it got a little bit of a resurgence here. They put out a Laptop, the artist behind it, put out a new sort of CD single equivalent that has the original song and credits plus what we just heard, which is the director's cut, which adds back in some samples and stretches it out in a way that the original didn't, plus some other remixes and stuff like that. But yeah, just a great little atmospheric synth pop tune. Before Laptop, we had two from Sealand, Library and Hang on Lucifer from 2009's Tomorrow Today. About 10 minutes to take us to the top of the hour. Let's keep it in that synth pop space for at least one more song here, and then we'll see what happens after that. But this one from Calgary duo Hair Control, reworking a Ryan Bourne song from his Plant City album. It was originally called, it was Black Hole or something along those lines, but now has been reintroduced as TV in the Afterlife. Here is Hair Control for you on the AM.

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1: BBC News with Neil Nunes. More international aid has been pledged in the wake of last week's double earthquake in Venezuela. A 21-year-old man has become the latest person to be pulled alive from the rubble. However, hopes are fading of finding many more survivors. Nerves have been further frayed by a large aftershock, although no further damage was reported. Will Grant is in Caracas.
2: I'm at the Domingo Luciani Hospital in Caracas. We've been chatting to members of the staff here, particularly the pediatric staff, who say that there have been real nerves jangling inside the hospital after that aftershock, that powerful aftershock. But of course, the people on the wards fearful that it was a repeat or another powerful earthquake happening again. You can imagine the trauma among the children, one of whom, for example, lost both parents. The majority have been reunited with their families, but maybe not with both of their parents. So it is a very, very difficult picture inside.
1: The Democratic Republic of Congo has reported a sharp rise in Ebola cases, with the latest data showing 47 new infections and 12 deaths were recorded on Saturday. More than 1,200 cases have been confirmed, including 360 deaths. The virus, initially confined to 3 health zones, has now spread to 35. The South African President Cyril Ramaphosa has appealed for calm ahead of planned anti-immigration protests on Tuesday. Richard Kagoe has more details.
3: In his weekly newsletter, President Cyril Ramaphosa urged South Africans to protest peacefully, warning that freedom comes with responsibility. He acknowledged public concerns about illegal immigration, saying the government would respond with effective action. Police are preparing a nationwide security operation after anti-migrant groups set the 30th of June as the unofficial deadline for undocumented foreigners to leave. Fearing violence, thousands of migrants from neighboring countries are camping outside their consulates in Johannesburg, Cape Town, and at transit centers in Durban, waiting to be repatriated. Nearly 300 Nigerians are expected to leave on Monday evening.
1: Police in northern Germany say 5 people have been killed in a shooting at a youth center in the town of Stade, west of Hamburg. Officers told the BBC the suspected shooter has been arrested. We get the latest details now from Jessica Parker.
4: This took place in what's been described to us by police as a youth centre. 5 people have died, we've been told. 2 people have been arrested, including the suspected shooter. And police say that they think there is no ongoing threat to the public, and any alleged motive at the moment isn't yet clear.
1: World news from the BBC. President Trump says Iran has requested a meeting to take place on Tuesday in the Qatari capital Doha after both countries exchanged renewed attacks in recent days, threatening to derail the current ceasefire. The White House says the top U.S. negotiators Jared Kushner and Steve Witkoff will attend, and their technical talks will take place on the sidelines of the meeting. A court in Russia has jailed the owner and 2 employees of an LGBT nightclub for being involved in the activities of an extremist organization. The case in the western city of Orenburg is thought to be the first brought under a ban on what the authorities call the international LGBT movement. Here's Joanna Keane.
5: The case follows a police raid on the bar more than 2 years ago after a complaint from a local nationalist group. Investigators said drag shows had been filmed there, meetings were held with performers, and LGBT relationships promoted on a messaging app. The owner of the club, a manager and art director who all deny being involved in extremism, now face sentences of between 7 and 2 years in prison. In 2023, Russia's Supreme Court designated what it called the LGBT movement as extremist, and rights lawyers fear the case will set a precedent for future prosecutions.
1: Andy Burnham, who is likely to become Britain's new Prime Minister next month, has been outlining his vision for the country for the first time since Keir Starmer announced his resignation. The former mayor of Greater Manchester has pledged to take power from the centre. He also promised to create a new Prime Minister's office in the north of England. Tennis, and on Wimbledon's opening day, Jannik Sinner has begun his bid for his second title a year after winning his first. The Italian is playing Serbia's Miomir Kecmanovic, the world number 51, out and on centre court. BBC World News.
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Well, good morning once again. 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Thanks to everyone that's

going back probably close to 20 years on that one, and started off the set with Calgary's Hair Control, TV in the Afterlife, a fantastic new single from them. So we're starting on this last hour of AM. Let's start off with something that is Calgary adjacent, at least. Fuses is a new collaboration between Craig Fawner, who you might know from any number of Calgary-based projects, like going back all the way to Sudden Infant Dance Syndrome, also a member of Feel All Right and a number of other projects. But his most recent band is Motorists, which is based out of Toronto, and his most recent band is this collaboration with Swedish multi-instrumentalist Moa Lynn Rosenlof. They have a new album called Sawdust in the Transmission, performing under the name Fuses. And from that album, we're going to hear the closing track, which is sung in Swedish. This is Bakom Molnen. A little bit of psychedelic folk. We'll follow that up with new stuff from Fiverr and old stuff from Johnny Rivers on this rainy Monday morning in Calgary.

Hi, my name is Katrina Bowles, events and listings editor for The Scene, Calgary's Guide to Going Out. Let's plan out your week. On Monday, head over to C-Space to check out the opening of the Fairy Tale Phantoms exhibition. Artist Sonia Garyayev's acrylic paintings take inspiration from folklore and storybooks to rethink children's illustration. Rather than thinking of children as purely innocent, Garyayev's practice considers them as full individuals capable of curiosity, resilience, and transformation. The exhibition is free to check out. It's been 10 years since the market on Stephen Ave first got its start. Celebrate the milestone on Tuesday by checking out the market, where you'll get to shop local producers and vendors. Whether you're looking for unique art prints, one-of-a-kind jewelry, or are just hungry for some unexpected snacks, you can find it here. There's no shortage of things to do on Canada Day, but if you're having trouble picking, you can't go wrong with the celebrations on Prince's Island Park. Watch live musical performances, enjoy drinks in the family-friendly beer garden, and eat at the food vendors. If the day ever gets too hectic, the park also has a low sensory rest area for some peace and quiet. The mother of all pancake breakfasts, the 4th Street Pancake Showdown, takes place this Thursday. This year marks the 14th anniversary of the showdown, where a dozen 4th Street businesses go head-to-head to make the best pancakes for the chance to win the Golden Spatula Trophy. Come hungry, because all of these delicious and unique pancakes are completely free. If the usual Stampede Barbecue Fair isn't really your thing, why not check out Vegan Street's All Hat No Cattle Stampede Patio Party this Friday? Enjoy ice-cold drinks and veganized midway eats, all while watching incredible live performances from the best of the best in Calgary's drag and burlesque scene, hosted by the iconic Carla Marx. Tickets are $20, available on ShowPass. On Saturday, take a break from the usual Stampede activities and head over to Century Downs Racetrack for the return of Corgi races. Starting at 4 p.m. after the standard bred horse racing, watch the little-legged pups sprint to the finish line. It's an adorable way to spend the afternoon, and there's plenty of pet-friendly vendors and freebies on site to bring home to your own furry friends. After 5 seconds of summer, take to the Cowboys stage on Sunday. Head over to Hudson's for even more boy band fun with Up All Night, a One Direction dance party. It's free admission if you've got a 5-sauce ticket and only $9 without. Hear all your favorite 1D tunes like What Makes You Beautiful and Night Changes, and some of the solo hits from Harry, Liam, Niall, Louie, and Zayn. Wear your merch, reunite with your Directioner friends, and scream your heart out to those throwback anthems. For more events, guides, and things to do around the city, head over to thescenecalgary.com and check out the July issue of the print magazine, which hits stands this week. 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

from a collaborative album called Hope. That was Cootie Man and Deckel. The song was called Sunshine, something that we're not necessarily experiencing right now, but is still behind those clouds somewhere. Broken Social Scene in before that, Not Around Anymore was the name of the song from their latest one, Remember the Humans. And in there we also had another collaborative album, this one between Ori Kaplan and Lihu Melamed. The album is called Reverie. The track that we heard, the instrumental in that set, was Itamar Ziegler featuring on a song called Amber. We had another three-song set before the YY Scene segment as well, or the Scene segment, I should say. That one started off with Fuses. Honestly, that last track on their album Sawdust in the Transmission is just a killer. Sung in Swedish, but featuring Calgary expat Craig Fawner. The song was Back on Molnen. We had Fiverr with Tom Catan from their upcoming album, Fiverr Twa Presents Cleaning House. Apparently, that album is putting together some of the songs that Fiverr has been sitting on over the last couple of years as a bit of a clearinghouse. They describe it as equivalent to, in 2020, they consulted with a psychic who gave a ritual for purging their apartment of stuck energy, and this album is, I think, along the same lines. And then the last song in that first set, going back to the 68, was when Johnny Rivers released Realization, and that included the song Summer Rain. Played that one for fairly obvious reasons, but also we might hear again from Fuses and maybe even Fiverr next week. I've gone back and forth a bit on, I like doing a psychedelic stampede episode, just that idea of showing that there are ways outside of the country music stereotypes, and for this week and a half where everything in the city gets taken over in a very loud way that some of us really love and some of us really don't, that there's ways to kind of make it your own. But also this year, the conversation around Stampede has just been aggravating and dominant in a way that I am not used to from the last few years of being able to find my own personal balance with it. So we'll see. We'll see if next week is a Stampede special. But for this week, we're moving away from that direction for the last few songs and going into a much more psychedelic and somewhat dreamy and somewhat proggy and just noisier stretch. I've got three fairly long songs to take us to the top of the hour. We're going to be hearing a particularly sprawling one from Orange Crate Art, an artist who I really enjoy their music. I guess another connection to Sweden. They're based out of Malmo in Sweden. Have been putting out shoegaze-inspired sounds since the mid-90s. It's been a couple of years since their most recent release, and the one that we're going to listen to is about 8 years old already. From the album Microscopic Liquid Subway to Oblivion, we're going to be listening to Mallet Precognition. We'll follow that up with new music from the duo Immersion, a song called Megafauna, and we'll wrap things off with You Do Right, Population 2 and Nolan Potter from last year's collaborative U2 Avec Nolan Potter. You can find the full track list online at cjsw.com after the show wraps up or at theam.ca. But otherwise, do stay tuned. It's going to be a fun set, and it's going to be followed with part 3 of Breaking the Tether's 20th anniversary celebration. So congrats again to Andrew. Enjoy a somewhat rainy week, and I'll see you in 7 days, maybe with some Stampede sounds, maybe with something far removed from it. We'll see how things go. Here is Orange Crate Art to wrap up this week's AM.

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0: 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I'm Andrew Waller. It is Monday, June 29th, almost the end of the month, end of the first half of the year, at the middle point. I hope you're having a good day wherever you happen to be, and I'm prepared for 1 hour of some fairly crazy jazz-type music. We are celebrating Breaking the Tether's 20th anniversary, this show last week and the one before. It's been roughly 20 years, give or take a few days. I think it was probably about a week ago we'd be about the 20th anniversary. Again, give or take a couple days, but we're in that period. We are celebrating by playing some faves of mine, hopefully some faves of yours, some tracks that I particularly liked, played over the number of years, all in a jazz vein, but very broadly, jazz broadly, right, which is kind of the norm for this program. Shall we get into it? I think so. This next one comes to us from the one and only late great Alice Coltrane. This has got it's got some Indian instrumentation, it's got a guru giving some words of wisdom, and a funky drummer. Let's enjoy. Let's get into it. Let's dive into it. Let's get down.
1: Love. Love is a sacred word. Love is the name of God. The entire universe is created with love, by love, and in love. Love is the beginning. Love is the continuation, and love is the end. Love for love's sake is divine. It is constructive. It is beautiful. It brings peace. It brings harmony. It brings joy to the lover. Unto the lover. But if love is based on selfishness, egoism, the very same love brings destruction. Peace and harmony is based on love. When used properly, by a selfless mind, for the benefit of the humanity. Love knows no business. Love knows no bargain. Love never expects anything in return. Love knows only giving, giving and giving, without even waiting for a thank you. Such a love

All right, Groovy Baby, Groovy and all that. Definitely groovy track there. That is Wes Montgomery on the guitar from 1964 off the Movin' Wes album. A piece called In and Out. Favorite of mine. Well, there's a few ones in a similar vein to that from that record that I really dig. Also, another thing I really dig. Starting off that set, Alice Coltrane from 1972, the World Galaxy album, her version of her late great husband's A Love Supreme. Hope you enjoyed both of those pieces. There's more to come. Plenty of time left in this show that you're listening to on CJSW. That is Breaking the Tethers, 90.9 FM, CJSW.com. 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You can listen to podcasts. You can text the booth, say hello, that kind of thing. Number for that is 403-220-3991. I'm Andrew, and we are in part three of the three-week celebration of the 20th anniversary of this program, BTT. Been on the air since June 2026. I've been the regular host since then. Plenty of guest hosts, fill-in hosts, temporary hosts, but I've been the main dude and very much enjoyed playing the tunes over the years. What say we carry on with some said music? Featuring the piano, this is Jackie Byard. Tune I really like. I don't think I've played it for 20 years or close to it. Interesting guy, multi-instrumentalist, known for piano, plenty of solo work, plenty of work with others, came to a bad end, unsolved murder in 1999, I think. This particular piece we're going to hear is off a record with the name Family Man from 1978. The track is called Garr, G-A-R-R. It's his wife's family's last name. Let's hear it now. This is Breaking the Tethers.

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more songs in celebration of this show's 20th anniversary, Breaking the Tethers. A big mess of sounds there. Shall we discuss? We started off with Jackie Byrd on the piano from his 1978 album Family Man, the track called Gar, a nice melodic piece there. Then we jumped ahead to 2012, band called Food, sort of a Scandinavian-English thing going on there, members from both places. The track we listened to is called Mercurial Bomb, probably one of my favorite pieces from those folks, from Food, who incidentally haven't put out a record since 2015. Their last record was called This Is Not a Miracle, came out that year, nothing since then. Oh well, these things happen. Back to the track I'm actually talking about. All right, Mercurial Bomb from the album Astral. Probably my favorite Food track, when the guitar comes in, just awesome. And then the sax on top of that halfway through the piece, with the drummer doing his thing behind them all throughout it. Thumbs up to that, I say. Hope you agree. Astral, Mercurial Bomb from Food. After that, one of the earlier tracks I played on Breaking the Tethers, I know I played it in 2007. I don't think I've played it since. I remember hearing this in the parking lot. I was just playing the CD. I was hearing it. I think I borrowed it from the public library. I was hearing it in, I was listening to it in the parking lot of the Village Square Leisure Center. I think I was leaving there. And this came on, and about halfway through, when the trumpet hits, it's like, ooh, this is good. Must play this track. I still feel that way today. The piece is from Ben Allison and Man Size Safe. The Man Size Safe business apparently comes from Ben Allison had read something that Dick Cheney, the U.S. vice president at the time, or not far before that time, had in his office a man-sized safe, a safe that was big enough that a man could walk into. So he used it for the name of his group. The record is called Little Things Run the World, the piece Four Folk Songs from 2007. And then the last thing we heard from the Aaron Keel Contingent, Canadian, from a self-titled record, which came out in 2011. You might have recognized that song. It's their jazzed up version of the Smiths' What Difference Does It Make? This is Breaking the Tethers, 30th anniversary edition, last show of three in celebration. It is Monday, June 29th, 2026, a wet day here in Calgary, Alberta, Canada, though it might be drying out. Don't hold that to me. I heard it might be drying out. I'm looking out the window, and then all of a sudden I see gray clouds, and it may have stopped raining, but it's not drying out. How about that as a way of looking at it? Hope your day is going hunky-dory wherever you happen to be. What say we return to some music from Medeski, Martin, and Wood. Great band. Another group that hasn't done much in recent years, been a number decade, several years since they put something out. We're going to listen to a piece from their Radiolarian series. They put out three albums, fairly close together, a number of years ago. Radiolarians 1, Radiolarians 2, and Radiolarians 3. We're going to listen to a fave. I've played it before. Couple of times on BTT from Radiolarians 1. I always like this one. I always like the title. It seems like it should be on a metal album or something. Godfire. It's good stuff regardless of the title. Godfire. Always like saying it that way. This is MMW, Radiolarians, Godfire, Breaking the Tethers. Ha.

Medeski, Martin, and Wood from the Radiolarians album from 2008. Radiolarians 1, because there's Radiolarians 2 and 3. That is Godfire. My favorite song from that album, I have to say. I don't like just saying the words Godfire. Sounds like something medieval or Lord of the Rings-ish or something like that. But it's the music that counts, not the title. The titles are cool and good stuff, as always. We're heading towards the end, I have to say. Breaking the Tethers for this week, for Monday, June 29th, is heading to an end. We got a bit of time left at the top, but also I'll fit in some music. And then, of course, we will head on over to a different part of town, metaphorically speaking, and listen to CJSW Originals. That will begin at the top of the hour at 11 a.m. Mountain Time. I'll say my goodbyes now. Thank you all for listening. Hope you enjoyed this show and the previous two programs, all of which featured older tracks or fave tracks, favorite tracks, in celebration of this program, Breaking the Tethers' 20th anniversary. Hope you enjoyed it all. I certainly did. Next week, we'll back to sort of a quote-unquote regular show for Breaking the Tethers. That'll be Monday, June 6th? I think that's June 6th. Anyway, 10 to 11 a.m. Mountain Time, 90.9 FM, cjsw.com. I'll be playing probably a fair amount of newly released music. A lot has come my way. A few older pieces, and we'll be having an interview with Greenhouse Ensemble from Quebec. Been playing a lot of jazz from Quebec recently. Greenhouse Ensemble, they'll be calling in, and we'll chat with them and play a tune or two from their new release. Sound good? I think so. All right. To take us out, we're going to play some Joe Henderson. Late, great Joe Henderson, a tenor sax great from, probably my favorite record of his, called Power to the People. This is the first piece on that fine disc, which came out in 1969. It is called Black Narcissus. Let's feed this to our minds. Thanks again for joining me this week and last week and the week before for the celebrations. Hope you have a great week. Take care. And all that.

0: white motherfuckers. 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If you don't like me, kiss my ass. That's right. Because you jive. You jive. You jive. You white motherfuckers. You the ones who started this shit. Let me tell you, you the ones, fuck you. Fuck you. You jive white motherfuckers. If you don't like me, kiss my black ass. You motherfuckers. Fuck it. I don't care.
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2: Hello, everyone, and welcome back to Connections, the podcast where we get to know new people. My name is Michael, and this is my communication device called an accent. In today's episode, we welcome Christian Iguinio, a social worker, who is also my support worker.
3: Thank you for having me, Michael. I'm very excited to be here, and I'm so happy and honored to be interviewed by you.
2: We are so happy to have you here.
3: Thank you, Michael.
2: All right, then. Let's begin. You have been my support worker for 2 or 3 years now. I am curious, why did you choose this profession?
3: I will say, I think this profession chose me. I remember when I finished high school, I was looking for what to study, right? And my mom kind of suggested me to do social work. I wasn't aware of social work. I didn't know what social work was. And I kind of didn't like the idea when my mom suggested me that. But I did it either way. And I fell in love with the profession. I fell in love with working with people. I fell in love with working with communities, and it's something that I really enjoy doing. Moving to Canada, I had the opportunity to work at DDRC. I had the opportunity to meet you and other clients, amazing people that have crossed me and my life, and I'm very grateful for that. I really enjoy and love my job. I love working with you guys. You have taught me so much, and it's been an honor being part of your life. And I'm so grateful you have been part of mine as well.
2: On your previous job in Colombia, did you work 9 to 5 or did you work crazy hours? Ha ha ha.
3: I think I did work 9 to 5, but we did have crazy hours in Colombia back then. I think it's different now, but back then it used to be 40 hours a week. Yes. So people used to work Monday to Saturday, actually, Saturday half day. So in my previous work, I used to work 9 to 5 weekdays. And Saturdays until 12, I think. It was crazy a little bit, especially because of transportation. I used to live in the capital, and transit is crazy. So you used to spend more than 3 hours in transit. Not one way, I mean like 3 hours coming and going, like in total. And that made it way more complicated. So, but yes, I think 9 to 5 weekdays and 9 to 12 or 1, I think, on Saturdays.
2: Wow.
3: Yes, it was crazy.
2: Yes. When did you come to Calgary? Why did you choose Calgary or Canada?
3: Good question. I moved to Canada back in 2022. Mm. I originally arrived to Montreal. I lived in Montreal for a month, a little more than a month. I made some friends in Montreal, and I love you guys, but I didn't like Montreal that much. And I also don't speak French. I understand a little bit of French, and I can read a little bit of French because it's very similar to Spanish, but I don't speak French. I did speak English a little bit, and so I was like, I need to go to a place where they speak English. And I don't know, I think Calgary was in my mind the whole time because I didn't know much about Canada before moving here, but I did know about Calgary a little bit. And I fell in love with Calgary. I love Calgary so much. I love the quietness. I'm not a big city guy. So that was one of the reasons why I didn't like Montreal that much. But Calgary, it's perfect for me. It's very quiet. It's very family oriented. It's very, I don't know. I just like Calgary.
2: Good point. You cheer for Canadian hockey.
3: That's good. That's a good question. We don't have hockey back in Colombia, so I didn't grow up with with a lot of knowledge. I still don't know nothing about hockey, to be honest. But I'm very interested in learning more about hockey. I would love to go to a hockey game, to be honest. I would love to see. So far, even though I don't know much about it, I kind of I'm interested in the Calgary Flames and the Oilers. So far, you know, I would like to watch a game so I can, you know, stick to one or two. But it's something that I want to, it's an experience I want to have. I want to go see a game. Is it good?
2: Yes. Yes.
3: Are you Flames or Oilers?
2: Canadian.
3: Is there a team called Canadian?
4: Yeah.
3: Okay, didn't know that. All right, you see, there's a lot I need to learn about hockey.
2: I have Montreal Canadiens, the Habs, t-shirt. Cheer for them. Because my dad cheered for little boy.
3: Since he was a little boy?
4: Yeah.
3: Okay.
2: His name is Craig. He is number one in the world. Thank you, Dad.
3: Yes, shout out to Craig. Yes, I had the honor to meet him. He's an amazing guy. Absolutely.
2: How about your dad?
3: Oh, my dad is amazing. He loves soccer. My brother also loves soccer. He was a really good soccer player. I didn't know much about soccer, to be honest, growing up, nor now. But in my family, they're fan of the Real Madrid. So that's like a thing for them. And it's like my family's. My brother is also a huge fan of the Real Madrid because of my dad.
4: Yeah.
3: So, but I'm getting into sports now.

0: because I don't watch TV. Well, I at least I don't watch cable TV. You know what I'm trying to say? And it is not hard for me to watch that because I still watching Netflix and Disney Plus and HBO. Well, not HBO, but Crave here, you know?
1: Yes. As you know, I love the news, but I get a little bit frustrated when they do not cover the full story. I am interested. Are there any events or anything currently significant happening in Colombia that are not in the news?
0: Good question. And maybe my cousin would be the best person to answer that one. I don't know much about what's happening in Colombia that much because I don't watch Colombian news because I don't have a way to watch it here, right? But I like to be in touch with the important things that are happening in my country, right? Especially especially politics related.
1: Yes.
0: Yeah, so I know that this year they are in a presidential campaigns right now. Like, they're in the presidential rally, I think. I know. They are, I think the elections are going to be by the end of this year. And so that's like the trending topic in Colombia. The only thing is, just like anywhere else, when it comes to politicians, they don't share the whole information, right? They share what it's convenient for them.
1: Yes.
0: So there's a lot of mixed communication and a lot of misleading and a lot of, in the TV, well, not the TV, but like in the news related to that.
1: Yes.
0: But I will say that's the most important thing that is happening right now in Colombia.
1: Yes. I know you love chicken and eggs. Me too. Ha ha ha. It is true. What are the similarities and differences between the food in Colombia and Calgary?
0: Oh, that's a good question. There are a lot of differences. Especially, I will say, flavor. That's the most, that's the biggest difference. Food in Colombia tastes... I don't know. It's fresher. Food tastes a little more real.
1: Yes.
0: What it tastes in here. But I would need to admit, Canadian food tastes way better than American. Like, you know, I was in the States for some time. And I needed, let me tell you, their food is not that good. But Canadian is better than Americans. However, I miss the freshness of Colombian food. When I used to go buy vegetables or potatoes, for example, potatoes have dirt still. When you go to the to the farmers, the local farmers, they still have the potatoes have dirt because they just pick them up from the soil.
1: Yeah.
0: And everything, we don't have too many chemicals on our food. We don't have too many colorants or stuff like that. Everything is way more organic than what it is here in Canada. And yeah, so that gives, I don't know, it gives a little more flavor to the food you eat.
1: Yes.
0: Also, we have amazing dishes, you know. Yesterday, I brought some empanadas. Those are Colombian appetizers. And some clients tried it. They loved it.

0: another support workers also tried them, and they loved the empanadas. I'm telling you, we have really good food.
1: That's fantastic. Have you met America's Got Talent judge, Sofia Vergara? Do you have a picture with her? Or anyone else get celebrity gossip persons?
0: I haven't met Sofia. I would love to meet Sofia Vergara at some point in my life. She is Colombian treasure. I know some people like Shakira. She's fine, you know, but I prefer Sofia better. I think she's amazing. She's talented. She's so funny. And I would love to meet her. I haven't met her yet, but I did meet Beyoncé. I went to one of her, well, I didn't meet her like personal, you know, but I saw her. I saw Beyoncé and she's amazing. She's beautiful.
1: Yes.
0: And she's really talented. I need to tell you, like, she was singing live, and what I heard was, boy, that was like angels singing. That was amazing.
1: Yes. I like she too.
0: Beyoncé? She's amazing. She is amazing. She is the queen.
1: Yes. What are your hobbies and activities that you enjoy doing during your free time?
0: I am a musician.
1: Great.
0: I play clarinet. Well, I'm currently more active on flute. I also play flute. And that's something I enjoy doing. And yes, I love music. Music is part of my life and has always been.
1: Me too.
0: I know you love music. You have a really extensive playlist.
1: Yes. You are a fantastic singer and performer. When did you start performing and singing?
0: thank you. First, thank you. I've been a musician since I was 7, I think. I think the first instrument I played was when I was 7 years old, back in Colombia. And I'm also started singing a little bit since then. I don't consider myself the best singer, you know, but some people say that I have a good voice. Thank you. But there's a lot that I need to continue training, you know, and learning. But I enjoy it.
1: What is your favorite song? Why? Can you sing us a little snippet? I maybe know the song. Ha ha ha. Wink wink.
0: My favorite song changes with the time, right? There's one song I really like, and maybe I can sing a little bit for you. Actually, it's the song of your intro, Adele's Make You Feel My Love. I like that song a lot. So here we go. Let's see how it goes.
1: Thank you.
0: When the rain is blowing in your face, and the whole world is on your case, I could offer you a warm embrace to make you feel my love. When the evening shadows and the stars appear, and there is no one there to dry your tears, I could hold you for a million years to make you feel my love. I might do that again later on.
1: Fantastic.
0: Thank you.
1: Are you or were you part of a band in either Calgary or Colombia?
0: Yes, I was part of a band in Colombia for like 11 years. I used to play clarinet there. I also joined a couple of bands in, we're talking about symphonic bands. I'm not talking about like rock bands. I'm talking about symphonic bands. I was part of one for like 11 years in Colombia. And then when I was in university, I also joined different groups. And here in Canada, here in Calgary, I'm also a musician. I'm currently playing with the Foothills Concert Band. We have a concert coming up, everybody. April 11th. Well, it's not going to be here in Calgary. And and another one in June. That is going to be here in Calgary. I just don't know where. Oh, that was a bad advertisement. They're not paying us for this.
1: This has been fantastic. Thanks for joining us on this episode of Connections, the podcast where we get to know new people. A big thank you to our guests for sharing their story, and to you for listening.
0: Thank you so much, Michael. This has been an amazing experience. I loved it. Thank you.

0: Okay. The first thing I want to say is this is coming from the future because Michael here, he wanted me to do a another song, not the one that we recorded in the beginning. He wanted me to sing Popular from Wicked as it wasn't hard enough already. So, this is Chris and Michael from the future. Say hi, Michael. Hi. Okay. So, let's see. I don't think it's going to sound good. But we'll see. Do you want to try? We have another guest here. His name is Luke. Do you want to try? Just come on. Let's all sing. It would be nice.
1: All of us?
0: Yes, all of us. All of us. That's what makes me so nice. Whenever I see someone less fortunate than I, and let's face it right, who isn't? Less fortunate than I, my tender heart tends to start to bleed. And when someone needs a makeover, I simply have to take over. I know exactly what they need. And even in your case, Dois, the toughest case I've yet have to face.

0: Indeed, you will be popular. You're gonna be popular. I'll teach you the proper ploys when you talk to boys. Little ways to flirt and flouse. Woo! And nobody sang, by the way. They just let me die alone. And this is Chris from the future. Chris out.
1: What do you get when you cross? With. As well as. And a side helping of. You get the subject of today's episode of The Reference Desk. Avant-garde metal supergroup, Fantomas. My name is Andrew Baldock. Welcome to the wandering feature that is The Reference Desk. This featurette is dedicated to unearthing peculiar albums, fascinating artists, and singles that you really ought to hear, buried deep in the CJSW library. Today, we're looking at the incredibly bizarre supergroup Fantomas, which features some incredible musical legends.
2: Beautiful ladies and beautiful gentlemen, it is my great honor
1: Mike Patton takes up vocal and keyboard duties in Fantomas and is the de facto composer for 99% of Fantomas' material. The man is a notorious workaholic. Counting only some of his musical projects, Patton is mostly known for his work in Faith No More, Mr. Bungle, Fantomas, Nevermen, Dead Cross, and Tomahawk, but also has a very impressive body of solo work, which includes what Patton calls what he thinks pop music should be, a project called Peeping Tom, and a live album called Mondo Cane, in which Patton works live with a 30-piece orchestra. Oh, and he's also done film scores and soundtracks for Crank, High Voltage, Bunraku, The Place Beyond the Pines, Stephen King's 1922, and the short film A Perfect Place, which actually has a longer score slash soundtrack than the film itself. On the sixth string, Fantomas features the wild-haired king of sludge metal himself, Buzz Osborne, a.k.a. King Buzzo of the Melvins, with whom he has released over a whopping 40 albums and EPs. He's also a founding member of Venomous Concept and, of course, Fantomas. Fun factoid, Buzz Osborne has always been a fairly connected individual in the music scene. But way back in the 1980s, after Dave Grohl's band Scream disbanded, Osborne was the one who introduced him to Kurt Cobain and Kurt Novoselic. The trio would go on to become, of course, Nirvana. But I'm sure you already figured that out.
3: D is for drums.
1: Bringing the thunder to Fantomas is easily one of the most talented drummers on the planet, Dave Lombardo. His drumming has been praised as astonishingly innovative, and Drummer World regarded him as the godfather of double bass. Lombardo was a founding member of Slayer, but sadly was fired from the band after contract disagreements and headbutting with guitarist Kerry King. Now, I could spend an entire episode talking about Lombardo getting the axe from Slayer, but let's just leave it at that. Currently, Lombardo is playing with The Misfits, Suicidal Tendencies, and with another Mike Patton-led supergroup called Dead Cross. And last, but certainly not least, Trevor Dunn punches out the low end of Fantomas on bass. While Dunn is definitely the least famous member of the band, he is no less talented. I often refer to him as that bassist that follows Mike Patton around. He and Patton played together in Mr. Bungle, Tomahawk, and Fantomas, of course, and in collaborations with Patton and John Zorn. He's also played in fellow Mr. Bungle alumnus Trey Spronce's Secret Chiefs 3, albeit briefly, and has his own avant-garde jazz fusion project called Trevor Dunn's Trio Convulsant. Now that you know just who Fantomas is, let's talk about the actual album I've pulled out of the library. In my hands, I have their third studio album, titled Delirium Corja, stylized with a V used in the place of the U in Delirium. In fact, it does that pretty much everywhere a U shows up on the album. Delirium Corja consists of one track that runs for 74 minutes and 17 seconds, though the last 20-ish minutes of the album is just the sound of a record stylist stuck in the run-out groove of a record. Structurally, the song is written like that of a soundtrack for a horror movie. with only a portion of the song being what one could call music. The rest of the album is made up of dramatic sound landscapes that create an overarching atmosphere of dread, horror, and anguish.

0: One of these sections touches on the album's concept. You hear the ambient sounds of an operating room, doctors talking, and surgical tools clattering.
1: Still fib.
2: Charge to 20.
1: Charge.
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1: Flatline.
2: There's a spike.
3: I'll carry it down.
1: Still down.
2: Heart rate shaking.
0: Delirium Corja is a concept album. The single song of the album is written like a film soundtrack because the song is the soundtrack to a film that will never be made. And that's not to say it was canceled or anything. Delirium Corja was always intended to be just the album and nothing more. The imaginary film that Delirium Corja accompanies is about surgery without the use of anesthesia. Musically, the album is one of Fantomas's more experimental outings. While they tend to shy away from traditional song structures in most of their music, the soundtrack format gave them much more liberty to run wild and explore. The genres that they touch on the album include metal, drone, easy listening, and chanting, though much of the album's intended emotional effect comes from the sound landscape. The jarring changes in the music's volume and intensity certainly add to the experience. The package for the CD also contributes to the overall theme of the album. The booklet provides photos of invasive surgery depicting organs being removed from the body and other scenes of clinical gore. Though there's also this quote on the back card. It's taken from the same source as the graphic surgical photos. A book by Max Aguilera's called The Sacred Heart, An Atlas of the Body Seen Through Invasive Surgery. Though curiously, the word photographer has been replaced by the word composer. It reads, "Like the surgeon, the composer slashes open the body of his fellow man, removes his eyes, empties his abdomen of organs, hangs him up on a hook, holding up to the light all the body's palpitating treasures, sending a burst of light into its innermost depths." Read deeper into that, whatever you may. The quote is attributed to Richard Selzer, MD, who, curiously enough, is also credited on the album as Voices. There also happens to be a music video for this single-tracked album. However, it is significantly shorter and contains basically no music. In fact, it's actually more of a supercut of the sound landscapes that appear on the album. Well, it's pretty odd. I'd recommend watching it if you're interested. It's some weird stuff, though. So while Delirium Corja is Fantomas's more outrageous musical experimentation, I will still recommend that you try listening to their other works, in particular an album called The Director's Cut, which is an entire album of classic horror and thriller themes reimagined in the style of Fantomas, a fantastic collector's item for horror fans out there. That's it for this week's episode of The Reference Desk. 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Keep an ear out. The next episode of The Reference Desk could show up anywhere, anytime.

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My name is Simon Evans and I welcome you. This project was undertaken with the financial support of the University of Calgary's Mobilizing Alberta Climate Action Grant Program. 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I would like to take this opportunity to acknowledge the traditional territories of the people of the Treaty 7 region in southern Alberta. The city of Calgary is also home to the Métis Nation of Alberta, Districts 5 and 6. I hope you enjoy your time here on the airwaves as we dive into the world of climate action.

Close your eyes. Imagine yourself in your home as a relentless storm batters the outside world. You walk down the stairs to your basement, only to be greeted by the horrifying sight of an enormous amount of water creeping fast across the floor. Your heart beats in your chest like a frantic drumbeat, and panic sets in as you realize that your town is flooding. With each second, the murky water rises higher, threatening to devour all of your cherished memories stored in cardboard boxes. Your mind races with fear, unsure of where to start or how to stem the tide of this environmental assault. Suddenly, there's a knock at your door. A stranger is there telling you and your family that you must evacuate your home immediately. You only have a few minutes to gather a few belongings, then go to an unfamiliar location, not knowing what will happen to your home. Although the story may seem hypothetical or unbelievable, it happened to the residents of Canmore, Alberta, on June 19th, 2013. The day the 100-year flood returned. My name is Andrea Murphy, and I'm a student of the Bachelor of Social Work at the University of Calgary. Human services has been a passion of mine since 2006. Since then, I practice as an occupational physiotherapy assistant and worked in mental health services with a Bachelor of Community Rehabilitation and Disability Studies. I have witnessed the power social services can have when people and communities experience challenges and trauma of all kinds. Recently, I have taken an interest in evolving my practice and re-examined the relationship between human beings and the earth. Each year, we see the growing impact environmental emergencies are having on communities all over the world. These impacts can be devastating to people's mental health and ability to thrive. This desire to expand my scope of practice immediately drew me to the memories of the 100-year flood that hit southern Alberta in 2013. When the flooding began, I was living in the city of Calgary, Alberta, 100 kilometers away from Canmore. That day, I looked out my window and stared at the rain falling for hours and hours. I thought to myself, wow, for a dry climate, this is a lot of rain. It was astonishing. News reports began to come in announcing the closure of downtown Calgary as 100 millimeters of rain fell upon southern Alberta. As this happened, the mountains of Canmore grew angry, dissolving a heavy spring snowpack and unleashing a torrent of water and debris that tore apart homes and highways. At 11 p.m., the town of Canmore engineer walked into the council chambers, his eyes wide, clothing soaked and dirty. The only words that came from his mouth were, "We have to evacuate." It took a few moments for the other council members to understand what this meant, as they looked at their phones filled with text messages from friends and family members. It wasn't just a road or a field that was flooded. The highway and train line were underwater. The environmental emergency was geographically overwhelming for Canmore. But the impact of the physical, social, and mental stress on the community was unanticipated and ill-prepared for. Now, as a Canmore resident, I find myself reflecting on the floods, but this time as a community member. The town of Canmore responded to the disaster with a flood mitigation plan to help lessen the impact of future flooding. Now, 11 years later, $49 million government-funded dollars have been sunk into this plan, which is 4 years behind completion, while the Canmore community still lacks the support they need to anticipate a future emergency. I ask myself, how has Canmore implemented a sustainable plan to support its community members for when another environmental emergency occurs? If this plan exists, how does the community have confidence in it? I had the opportunity to speak to one of the Town of Canmore councillors who states that even though we're more than 10 years past the 2013 floods, he feels that the town's resilience against a future flood is only at 70%. To truly be prepared for the next emergency, he believes that the flood mitigation project needs to be completed.
However, Canmore is still waiting for additional funding from the federal and provincial governments. He also feels that the town's technical notification system needs to be improved and the people must have faith in it. He also stated that there are limitations for what the town of Canmore can do since people's perceptions of environmental emergencies are focused on the type of emergency happening now versus the greater culprit, climate change. He explained that right now, people of Canmore are mostly focused on forest fire prevention. In the past 7 years, Canmore has been on alert for forest fires, and there has been a lot of media attention on the topic. No one has been speaking about or worrying about floods. It seems that people are constantly changing their focus to different types of hot topic climate disasters and are not considering the idea to target the root cause, climate change. A community's resilience is only as good as its knowledge and awareness about climate action. A community can have extensive emergency plans and provide their residents with every support imaginable. But if we cannot understand how our environment is changing and how we need to adapt, a community can never truly be prepared or recover. Canmore, Alberta was the first community to feel the impact of the extensive flooding causing billions of dollars of damage to southern Alberta. I had the opportunity to speak with the residents of Canmore 10 years later to explore what the experience of an environmental emergency was like for them. So many residents reflected on the memories using words like hopelessness, despair, fear, anger, resilience, and determination. One couple felt gutted and their spirit taken away as they paid their final mortgage payment the same day the rising water penetrated their home, forcing them to evacuate. Among all the fascinating stories I heard, two stood out for me. A young man from Bragg Creek recalls the town coming together at one of the sports fields, not affected by the rising water. The local grocery stores and restaurants set up barbecues to feed everyone who could not stay in their homes. Despite their efforts to conceal their emotions, the children felt tension from parents who were unsure if they would have a home to go back to. People were tired and hungry from stacking sandbags and removing valuables from their homes. The young man said that despite any negative history neighbors may have had with each other, it was pushed aside. He said that even as a child, he appreciated how the community members supported each other and understood that what was happening was bigger than any disagreement they may have had with one another. A Canmore resident recalls the Canada Day parade after the flood devastated the town. Although the relief efforts were still in full force, Canmore residents had no doubt that the time-honored tradition would still take place. Just 10 days after the floods wreaked havoc on the area, the celebration provided not just a sense of relief, but also an opportunity to acknowledge all those who dedicated countless hours to the recovery. First responders, EMS, contractors, and service professionals who helped spare the community from the full brunt of the flood walked in unison along the Canmore streets as the entire crowd rose to their feet in applause. It was a proud and reassuring moment to see the community supporting everyone despite the damage and the destruction. Next, I look to a leader in social sciences to explore an effective theory that can be applied to disaster relief. I immediately encountered the work of Dr. Lena Dominelli, who pioneered the term green social work. The idea of green social work is to unite social work practice and environmental issues while combining environmental and social justice. The goal here is to achieve social policy so that social services can be transformed to benefit both humanity and the environment. It is important for green social workers to not only address the needs of the community, but also the needs of the environment for future generations. In 2010, the Council of Social Work Education declared sustainability as the number one social justice issue of the new century. Since this announcement, the concept of green social work has been growing in popularity and being discussed in a very serious way. The trauma a community experiences from an environmental emergency has a very serious impact on that community's mental health and ability to recover.
Marginalized communities especially struggle as they often lack the knowledge or accessibility to the resources they need. Okay, so we see why changing our social lens to a shade of green is important. But where do social workers come into play? What difference can they make? The role of a social worker is to provoke change, prioritize equality, and transform systems that encourage social inclusion and well-being. But what does this have to do with the environment? Climate change and disasters have been proven to deepen the social inequities that already exist as our Earth changes. Therefore, our social response must change as well. We can do this by developing new partnerships and engage with local communities to create innovative ways to strengthen the human environment collective. The fascinating thing about green social work is that it's present on all three levels of social services. At the macro level, where systemic issues affect large groups or entire communities, social workers can be seen advocating for better environmental policy and addressing environmental injustices. At the meso level, where services are being rendered to local or small communities such as schools and neighborhoods, social workers can help build climate action by improving coping strategies and preparing for future emergencies. Finally, at the micro level, where social workers work directly with individuals and families, social workers can be seen applying their case management and counseling skills, supporting the diverse and unique needs of their clients. Still confused? That's okay. Let's take all of this theory and see how we can apply it to a real-life scenario. A fantastic example of green social work being applied is during the 2013 floods, but not in Canmore, Alberta, in another town called High River. High River, Alberta was also affected by the floods, but on a much greater scale than Canmore, simply due to its geographical location. Within 15 hours, the flood hit the town of High River at a catastrophic level, as it became the worst affected area within southern Alberta. Television news footage showed people waist-deep in water, walking down the road, searching for help and loved ones. This level of trauma was unimaginable, as severe psychological effects impacted this community. We can appreciate how terrible this emergency was for High River, but how was the concept of green social work applied to their recovery? As a result of the 2013 floods, the Alberta Resilient Communities Research Project, also known as ARC, was created and asked members of the rural communities about their mental health and well-being when experiencing environmental disasters. It also investigated their successes and ways they built resilience post-emergency. The findings of this research project discovered that a strong support system offsets the negative impacts caused by disaster. Collaborating with individuals affected and the needs of their community empowers people to build on their strengths and create a recovery plan tailored to their culture. When a plan is customized, it is more likely to sustain for many years into the future and for the next environmental emergency the community may experience. This ARC project is an example of how social workers can practice in a green way, changing policies to support communities while decreasing stigma others may have due to false information or assumptions. Stigma is another major barrier that communities face when trying to access services, since assumptions can be made of what this community needs or how they feel. To reduce stigma, social workers can be the voice the community lacks, informing the outside population of what they are experiencing. People are experts of their own trauma and need the space to work through their pain and achieve recovery. Now, you're probably thinking, these are all fantastic ideas, but most social workers do not have the opportunity or access to make systemic changes. Most social workers, in fact, work at the micro level with individuals and families. What can a social worker do at this level to impact change with a green perspective? To explain a green social worker's impact at a micro level, we stay with the town of High River, but this time we go to a school-based program called Hearts and Minds. In 2019, Dr. Nasreen Lalani and Dr. Julie Drolet conducted a study investigating the impact the 2013 floods had on High River.
During their research, they discovered that the Hearts and Minds program was developed through a collaboration between government services, Alberta Health Services, and the High River School Districts. The developers of this program worked closely with family therapists and school staff to create a program that identified the mental health needs of children and youths after the flood. The trauma from the flood was very scary for many children. They were feeding off the fear and anger of their parents while trying to understand such a complex situation. This program was based on a social work theory called a strength-based approach. The strength-based approach works on a client's strengths, attributes, and competencies to develop a plan that empowers the individual to be catalysts of their own change and recovery. The Hearts and Minds program created a safe space for children to talk about difficult conversations, concerns with their parents, and other hardships. It also allowed them to speak with professionals who have skills and resources that are appropriate for them and their families. Many times, clients are desperate for services but simply don't know how to reach out and ask for them. This is where social work shines. The Hearts and Minds program consisted of different types of interventions, such as meditation, one-on-one mentoring, and skills-building education. It takes out-of-box methods such as music, art, writing, and physical activity, and builds resilience in children, despite the trauma that they are facing. The residents of High River expressed how grateful they were for the Hearts and Minds program. The program is inclusive, and it speaks to the diversity of each participant. Of course, with every successful school program comes its roadblock. As powerful and important social services are to Canadians, they are regulated by the funds available to sustain them. The High River residents expressed fear and worry for the Hearts and Minds program being discontinued if the funds and resources from the government and other agencies are diminished. For a community like High River to achieve full recovery from environmental disasters, funding must be present and the decision makers in government must agree to its necessity in the short and long term. Now that we've explored the ways High River responded to the 2013 floods, let's revisit Canmore. The town of Canmore is currently working on a climate emergency action plan to help respond to climate change. This plan will cover ways to reduce the effects of climate change and strategies to address vulnerabilities and build resilience. The Climate Emergency Action Plan will be a guiding document for the next 6 to 10 years. Empowering the town to take actions that benefit the community and prepare for climate change. The focus here is to create a healthier, more resilient, and enjoyable community for years to come. The town of Canmore is taking a strong initiative to anticipate the environmental needs of the community, but how can Canmore prepare for the social impact a future disaster will have? I propose that Canmore creates a program with human service agencies such as Bow Valley Primary Care Network and the Bow Valley Schools, perhaps called the Canmore Disaster Recovery Hub. This is an opportunity for clients to express the challenges and receive support due to environmental emergencies. This program can be advertised on the local radio, at town events, and at schools. Often people want to utilize resources but don't know where or how to access them. These sites will be stocked and prepared with takeaway resources and contacts to set the client up with support immediately. If the client consents, their contact information can be collected so human service providers can follow up with them to check on their progress. Indigenous people also possess invaluable knowledge when it comes to understanding and combating climate change, as they are rooted in centuries of closely living with and observing nature. Indigenous people offer unique insights into sustainable living practices and how to use natural resources without depleting them. For instance, traditional agricultural techniques such as polycultural farming and agroforestry enhance biodiversity but also improve soil health. Carbon sequestration offers lessons in how to mitigate climate change and recirculate resources. The method of controlled burns is used to reduce the severity of wildfires and is originally an indigenous practice. Modern science has acknowledged that this method is effective in maintaining ecosystem health. By integrating indigenous knowledge with contemporary science,
We can develop more holistic and effective strategies to address the global challenge of climate change. This proves that these ancient practices hold key lessons for the world's sustainability efforts. The colonialism that has been present in Canada for hundreds of years has caused environmental degradation, the spread of disease, economic instability, ethnic rivalries, and human rights violations. The Indigenous Climate Action, or ICA, is an organization led by Indigenous people who hold valuable knowledge and protect water sources while defending the land and various communities nationwide. The ICA strongly believe that Indigenous people's rights and knowledge are essential in addressing the climate crisis and achieving climate justice. The ICA focuses on empowering Indigenous communities to take the lead in finding solutions to climate change, both now and in the future. The ICA's approach is rooted in providing communities with the tools and information needed to cultivate a new wave of Indigenous climate leaders who prioritize their rights and cultures in their solutions. The ICA is in early stages of a research project investigating ways of how Canada can decolonize by examining the flaws and challenges in Canadian climate policy. It aims to foster climate policies led by Indigenous communities. These policies will not only address the concerns of Indigenous peoples, but also empower them to develop their own solutions to climate change. Rebecca Sinclair, originally from the Barren Lands First Nation, Treaty 5, and a member of Little Saskatchewan First Nation, completed a case study focusing on the way Canada's climate policy is falling short in terms of establishing meaningful connections with Indigenous communities and integrating their knowledge. Rebecca believes that to address climate action in Canada, the answer lies in reconciliation between Indigenous communities and the colonial land residents. Although the future is strained with past failures, reconciliation can demonstrate the positive influence a collection of initiatives and balance of ideas can have on Canada's relationship with its climate. Thanks to my studies and research, I'm immersed in amazing theories and ideas demonstrating the power social work can have. But many times, I feel powerless and uncertain of what lies in the future. Brilliant minds continue to work hard trying to better systems and improve resources, but we still lack the funding to implement their solutions. I begin to wonder what can be done. There is a significant and obvious power imbalance between the decision makers of our government and marginalized communities. It is astonishing to think how a vulnerable population survives. So I reflect and dig deep and try to find answers to how humans can fight back and achieve social justice. Then, I'm reminded of a powerful phrase that was present all along: community resilience. When I think about community resilience, I imagine a beacon of hope, a tapestry woven with the threads of unity and strength. Members find solace in the power of their collective narrative, crafting stories not of despair, but of triumph and laughter. Simple words become their fortress, shielding them against the storm of adversities. In their creative dialogues, solutions are born, and the fabric of the community grows more vibrant with each colorful word. And so, the community stands unwavering, a testament to the resilience woven by the hands of its own people. The power community resilience has is dependent on the trust community members have in their leaders. To build resilience, it's crucial to have community leaders who are trustworthy, empathetic, and transparent. By nurturing a sense of unity, leaders can assist their community in effectively and sustainably overcome challenging events and situations. When I tell people that I'm becoming a social worker, so many people take a step back and ask why this is a profession I'm drawn to. They instantly see this line of work as being difficult and traumatizing and can't understand why I have an interest in it. Answering their question is quite simple for me. Human beings are survivors. They embody such strength and drive. When given the proper support and encouragement, they are unstoppable and inspirational. The past 100 years are a fantastic example of how far humans have come despite the adversities they have faced.
It is time for humans to take the next step and reconnect with the foundation of their life force. Humans are interdependent on the land they reside on as it provides their food, shelter, and other needs to sustain life. It is time to take the next step in human evolution and collaborate with the true expert of sustainability, adaptability, and transformation. It is time to repair our relationship with Mother Earth.

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We hope you enjoyed your time here. This project was undertaken with the financial support of the University of Calgary's Mobilizing Alberta Climate Action Grant Program. We are broadcasting on 90.9 FM CJSW in Calgary. I would like to take this opportunity to acknowledge the traditional territories of the people of the Treaty 7 region in southern Alberta. The City of Calgary is also home to the Métis Nation of Alberta, Districts 5 and 6. Thank you, and I hope to catch you on the airwaves soon.

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1: Narita 国際空港へようこそ。
0: Oh my gosh, it's so busy. 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
2: Kata, こっち。
0: Oh, jeez. It's good to see you. I thought I'd gotten lost in there.
1: まあ、ここは迷子になりやすいからね。しょうがない。てか、飛行機どうだった?
0: Tetsu! Wow, did you forget your English already? We spent a whole year together working on that.
1: No.But did you forget your Japanese already?
0: Maybe.
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Thank you for listening. 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For the last two tracks you've been listening to was the artist Space Coast with their song New World Energy Sunset Mix. And the first track you listened to was by Long Island Sound, and the song was I Still Love You from the album Broken Signals. Thank you for listening.

Hello, I'm your host, Benjamin, and you're listening to The Brutal and the Beautiful. With this song you're listening to is Secret Value by Linkwood on the album Shevchenko 4. The previous song you're listening to was Soul Shoes by Vincent Cara, which was a single. And the previous one you were listening to Skidoos on the album, a compilation of Rare Electro Industrial Songs, Volume 1, by Akufin. And then the last song was Daphne, and the song was 11 on the album Butterfly. Thank you for tuning in.

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You've been listening to, currently, Waterfalls 3 a.m. mix from the album Feel It / Waterfalls from After Hours. Before that, you were listening to the song Halo by Yves on the album Nail. And then before that, you were listening to the song Moving in This Way from the album Who Says No by Dean Tellen. Thank you for listening.

0: And you're just listening to Timeless by Chihiro Yokota with the song Timeless with the album I Know You Like It. Previous, you were listening to Just Around by Soundstream on the compilation Sound Sampler Volume 1.
1: Hey, great set, Benjamin. Thanks for hosting the first hour of The Brutal and the Beautiful for me here.
0: Yeah, thank you so much for letting me.
1: Yeah, well, it's we're getting Benjamin show trained, and I think he really hit the mark right on the money for the show's theme. Great playlist.
0: Thank you so much.
1: Hope you're all enjoying it. I'm going to take things over for the second hour. You going to hang out and check out some more tunes together?
0: Yeah, for sure.
1: That's awesome. Thanks for tuning in to The Brutal and the Beautiful and checking out Benjamin's first one-hour set. You're going to hear all 2 hours of The Brutal and the Beautiful from Benjamin next week. Are you excited?
0: Yeah, I'm really excited for this.
1: Awesome. All right. Well, let's get back to the music. This is The Brutal and the Beautiful. Check it out.

You're checking out Lloyd Barwood right now. This is Echoes Through You from the Echoes Through You EP on the label Last Night on Earth. Ordinary Man before that with Dancing on the Outside. You can find that one on Girls and Boys. And then a really, really emotive version of Lola Lush's track Messy. That was the Dyson version of Messy. You can find that one on Habitat. And this is The Brutal and the Beautiful.

getting some breakbeats in on the Brutal Indie Beautiful for once. We don't get them always on the show, but I just thought it might go well after hearing some kneecap there. This one right now is Helium Dilution. It comes from a release called Cybernetics. You can find it on Tallball Records. Sorry, Tallboy Records. Is it Tallboy? I don't know. Yeah, it's Tallboy Records. And it's by Ren. And then we had Irish hip-hoppers. They're kind of punk rock in my books, too. That was Kneecap with Anra. Comes from the release Cold at the Top. You can find that on Heavenly Recordings. It's a mix of Gaelic and English. So, yeah, if you didn't understand the lyrics, I would definitely recommend Googling the English translation of that track, because it's a fire political message on that one. We also heard from Canadian artist Jack Trades before that with Thinking About You, extended mix, and that's on Physical Presents. You can find the whole playlist available online at cjsw.com after the show is aired, or you can find it on Apple Music, listen to on any podcast app that is your fancy. But thanks for tuning in to The Brutal and the Beautiful.

This one's called Take Our Time, from the Take Our Time EP by Chico Rose. I believe that's a New Zealand artist. I might be getting the country codes wrong. Don't quote me on that one. You can find it on the label Sound Elite. And we had Manu from Canada and Peter Damien with a track called Crowd in Sync. It's from a compilation called A Fleur de Sang. And that's available on the label Slapped. Tony DeBart, that's a 1994 song, tracks called The Real Thing. We got to hear the Cirilio Warehouse edit. It's a white label edit of that track from 1994 by Tony DeBart. I can't say I remember the original, but I like the remix. We had Canadian artist Reve, how did you say their name there? Revi? I don't know. It's R/EVE, Reve. Maybe that's it. Track's called Devour, extended mix, and you can find that one on Physical Presents.

That sample's all the way from 1991. A song called Dominator by Human Resource. This is Scarlett O'Malley's version of the tune. A little more deep. It's called The Dominator. It's from the release Welcome to My Channel EP on Rhythm Section. Got some news for you, listeners. I've been asked to cover for Cole on this day yesterday, which would normally be starting up at 2 p.m. So you're getting a special extended version of The Brutal and the Beautiful today. We're going all the way till 3 p.m. today. Hope nobody minds. I didn't prepare any rock and roll, so we're just getting more dance beats for the next hour.

0: quick. All those birds getting tipsy.
1: Are those birds getting tipsy? It's a fun one called Boards. I think that you would say it. It's the Extended Mix, and it's by Oostrel. The release is called Bugs and Boards EP. It's on the label called Sloth Acid. Had a couple white label remixes in there. We had Another Point of View, House VIP, Extended Mix by KLP. The original is from 2003 by DB Boulevard. Then we had little Michael Jackson all the way from, everyone knows Billie Jean. Something like 82, 83 is when that one came out. We got to hear the Stereo Bitch remix. That's a white label mix. And then we had also from like the Flying Lizards from the 80s track I Want Money. We had Nico and Suede giving us their version of I Want Money. And that's a white label mix too. You're just checking out an extended version of Brutal and the Beautiful for today. Cole will be back next week, I'm sure.

0: stillness. And just to me, taking that time for self is so important. That's just ways you could charge real quick. We can never forget it from an energetic standpoint. Our output to the world is so high.
1: Check this out.
0: Last year I learned a valuable lesson, because for so long I've been a person who, it's hard for me to relax. It's hard for me to, you know, take that time.

Hey, I know you're expecting to hear some rock and roll from 2 to 3 p.m. for on this day yesterday, but it's just me, Chris, hosting of The Brutal and the Beautiful, playing an extended set today. I'd be remorse if I didn't mention on this day yesterday's show sponsor. It's LaRue Music for music lessons and music instruments. Check them out over at 2114 A 14th Street Northwest, Calgary, Alberta. If you're looking for them online, you can find them at LaRue Studios. That's L-E-R-O-U-X studios.ca. Just to back announce a little bit some of the jams that we're hearing on today on this fine afternoon. So we're listening to Chucky Larms right now in the background by Oxav and Chippy Q. Latest from Becky Hill was in there with Hands On Me. Havoc and Lawn with their track Eyes On You. And I thought those two kind of worked together thematically a little bit. Stella and Michelle Vivas was in there with Tatuta. And we had Pig and Dan with that heady, drunken sounding tune called Toasted. That was a heady one. Ethan Ramos was in there with Workaholic. And let's just keep on rocking for another 15 minutes here. I got a DJ Hell remix I want to finish off with, I think. But yeah, thanks for tuning in to CJSW 90.9 FM, broadcasting from Calgary, Alberta, Canada, at the University of Calgary campus radio station on Treaty 7 land. City of Calgary is also home to Métis Regions 5 and 6.

Well, that's it for this one-off edition of Techno and Hosts on This Day Yesterday, usually hosted by Cole, just covering for him. My name's Chris from The Brutal and the Beautiful. If you're still sticking around, I hope you enjoyed the extended version of The Brutal and the Beautiful. We're taking things out with a track called Gritty Bass. That's aptly titled. DJ Hell Remix, originally is by Andrew Redhand. And we had K-Bob before that with Let's Go. I think that's on Deadmau5's label Mousetrap. And we had Alec Cortez with Drop It. Thanks for hanging out. Oh, and shout out to anyone texting in on the second hour of The Brutal and Beautiful. There's some really nice words from everyone. What's up, Lotus Queen? You should check out Remote Emissions on Friday nights. And I'm just going to hand things off for the week. We'll see you next week.

0: And they are off. Coming out of the gate strong, it's Rock in the lead, followed closely by Experimental and Folk, holding steady on those outside tracks.
1: Here comes Jazz, making a move! Nobody expected Jazz to have this kind of energy this early in the race.
0: And Podcast is... Wait, is Podcast even supposed to be in this race?
1: Nobody knows. Nobody knows. But he's here, and he will not stop talking.
0: Coming into the final turn, Rock's still leading, but Funk is surging from the back of the pack. This is unbelievable.
1: And here at the finish line, too close to call. We're going to the judges.
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90.9 FM. That was Gus Engelhorn with their track Pepperina off of their album The Broken Balladeer. And today I'm back on the airwaves. I missed last week, and Reed did a great little Sled Island favorites recap for all of you. And now I'm taking my turn at that too. So as I said, we had Gus Engelhorn with their track The Broken Balladeer. And they opened up for Palehound, who we had at the top of the set with their track Independence Day. Eye on the Bat is the album of that. And in the middle of that set, we had Edmonton band Schoolyard with their track Sweet Caroline. If you liked that little groovy kind of chill country-ish track, it's kind of a prank because Schoolyard does some pretty awesome kind of hardcore music, and they played on the main floor of the Palomino, and they

it. So there's your warning for now. And as I said, we got the Retail Simps coming up with Obi on the Move. Keep the dial locked. You're tuned into CJSW 90.9 FM. And shout out to my buddy Mike. He wanted a little shout out at work. Thanks to all my friends at work who made sure I was well fed to come and do the radio today. So here we are, CJSW 90.9 FM. 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And we got the Retail Simps here with Obi on the Move.

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This is Revolutions Per Minute, and we just heard a track called Headless Horseman by Montana band Minot. They played at the Palomino over Sled Island, and they were super, super fun, and they changed instruments a bunch of times. They rotated around the stage, and they put on a real good show. So if you liked what you heard, or even if you weren't so sure about it, if you get the chance to see them live, I would highly recommend. Another person you should maybe see live, Spank Williams out of Vancouver. That was a track of his called God Damn It. That one goes out to my friend Neil. He always visits for Sled, and that was a track that he showed us from one of the Sled artists this year. And at the top of the set, we had the Retail Simps with their track Obi on the Move. I sadly missed this show, but I got to, you know, experience it through the magic, wonderful land of social media, and it looked like they put on a super fun show. If you have any favorite Sled Island memories or shows from this year or years past, or even if you wanted to hear a song maybe from a Sled Island artist from this year, why don't you text in? The number is 403-220-3991. I would love to play something for you, and I would also just love to hear about what other people were listening to, because Sled's so busy, you can't catch it all, and I think it's one of the best ways to discover new music, but there's just so much of it. It's best to collaborate on our discoveries and kind of fix it all. So that's why I loved Reed's show last week. If you had fun listening to Reed last week, he just started the slot on New Horizons. So check him out on Sundays at 1 p.m., I believe. That's that. We're going to move on with the tunes. We're getting into a little post-punk here and maybe a little bit of funk after that. But we're going to start us off with Telehealth. This is their track Living, Laughing, Loving, Trying off of their new album, Green World Image. So check it out. Hope you enjoy. You're tuned into Revolutions Per Minute, and this is the one and only CJSW 90.9 FM.

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My name's Raina, and you're tuned in to Revolutions Per Minute. Here every Monday from 3 to 4 p.m. We're just finishing up a track called Imuha by Itran Dallaire. They're from Niger, and this is an album of theirs called 100% Sahara Guitar. They played at Sled Island at Dickens, and they put on a crazy, crazy fun show. I had such a blast there. The whole lineup that night was very stellar, and my friends and I had a great time, and it was very loud and awesome. Those dudes know how to shred their guitars, that is for sure. And before Itran Dallaire, we had Pastel Blank. That's who opened for them that night. They're from Montreal, and that was a track of theirs called Dopamine, off their album Unmade in Minutes. Have a listen, and if you have a chance to see them live, they also put on a super cool show, and I was really obsessed with the keyboard player. Just super groovy, super fun show. And we started the set off with Telehealth with their track Living, Laughing, Loving, Trying off of their album Green World Image. And we're going to move into a little bit of R&B, hip-hop, experimental hip-hop towards the end. We got about 22 minutes of the show left. That's it. So, if you want to hear a track or you want to tell me about a sled memory highlight, you can do so at 403-220-3991. Otherwise, we got some local hip-hop R&B coming up from Mo Gravy Records. They work with Sergeant and Comrade, a favorite of mine. I play them a lot on the show. But this is a new artist called Flytrap, and they just released an album called Weapon of Mass Creation. This track is called Get It, or Weapon of Mass Creation. So here it is on CJSW 90.9 FM. Keep the dial locked.

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1: We've got a few suggestive lyrics tied to the next tune. 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

CJSW 90.9 FM. That is Montreal's Backwash with their track Ninth Heaven off their album Only Dust Remains. Another fantastic sled performer down at the Commonwealth. They put on a great show. And another great show I saw down at Blocks was that of DJ SB out of Toronto. And that was a track called The Signs that we heard before this one. And we started the set off with some local hip-hop. That is a group artist called Flytrap. And that was a track of theirs called Get It, featuring Sammy Jean. They released an album called Weapon of Mass Creation. And Flytrap is a project by the friends and family of the late Marvin the Fly Key. To try and bring his last two albums to the world after he passed in 2023. And Adam came and gave me that little fun fact. So thank you, Adam. It sounds like Marvin was a part of building the community around him, which lucky for us was a community here in Calgary. And that was a track of theirs. As I said, it was called Get Up. And you should check out that album, Weapon of Mass Creation, just recently released. We're gonna continue on with a little bit more hip-hop until the end of the hour here. Coming up next, I've got some Kneecap in the queue. Language disclaimer for the rest of the show, 10 more minutes if your ears can handle it. But this is a track called Carnival, and this kind of tells the tale of Mo Chara's terrorism charges and dealing with those and kind of how they dealt with them and some of the support that they received. But they're Kneecap doing their thing, sharing their story and sharing the stories of others that don't have the platform that they do. So thank you, Kneecap. Sadly, we won't be seeing them at SLED anytime soon, but maybe Canada will allow them in soon enough. But until then, here it is on CJSW 90.9 FM. We got Carnival here by Kneecap off of their brand new album, Fenian. Keep the dial locked. After that, we got a track by Clipping, who played down at the Palace Theater, called Keep Pushing. And we have AFK with their track Sarco to finish off the show. Thanks for tuning in, and we will see you next week here on Revolutions Per Minute. And stay tuned for Fourier Transform with the lovely Ryan starting at 4 p.m. here.

Let me just remind you of the other breaking news we're following this hour. The terrorism case against the rapper from the band Kneecap, Liam O'Gohany, has been thrown out of court.

is laced with green wilt. What a disgrace for all that they built. Well, what that got to do with your millions? If it ain't gold, get out of your feelings. Street got beef, that's why you put grills in. Show them

0: 40 years ago, a man's fantasy became reality in a form never seen before. CJSW 90.9, a giant audio arena. The motivation for spending his fortune to create CJSW was to encounter new, original programs. CJSW is the arena where Iron DJs await challenges of master listeners from around Calgary, Alberta. Both the Iron DJ and listener have 1 hour to tackle the theme genre of the day, which could be called true artistic celebrations. To realize his dream, he secretly started choosing the top programmers of various styles of music and named his programmers the Iron DJs, the invincible team of audio skills. Using all their senses, skill, creativity, they are to prepare artistic playlists never heard before. And if ever a listener texts into the Iron DJ, they will gain the people's ovation and fame forever. Every episode, reputations are on the line in CJSW, where master programmers pit their artistic creations against each other. What inspiration does today's programmer bring? And how will the Iron DJ fight back? The heat will be on.
1: 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Bang a gong, we are on.

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My name is Ryan, and this is Fourier Transform, tuning into all the frequencies that make up good music every Monday from 4 until 6 p.m. It is currently 4:04 p.m. That's a nice number. I like that. 4:04. Although it brings to mind being frustrated on the internet, I guess. 4:04, not found. But whatever. That's kind of a cool name for a radio show. Maybe someone should take that from me. I hope you're having a wonderful Monday. I will say that I am kind of disappointed. I was in a pretty good mood today. But it made me really sad when the smoke rolled in. So to combat that, I've got a lot of fun music here, a lot of groovy, funky stuff. And it's definitely a more like higher energy show today, I would say, which I think is, even though it wasn't smoky when I was planning the show, I must have had a crystal ball or something, or had a bit of a premonition, because I definitely need that to make me feel a little bit better about the smoke coming in for the first time this year, because that sucks. That really sucks. And I hope that with me right now, you'll take a moment to listen to the music and also try and get yourself in a better headspace. No matter how you feel about the current weather, or, you know, if there's anything else in your life bothering you either, let's shake it off here with this episode of Fourier Transform. And we are definitely shaking it here in the booth with that first track. That was a very fun one by Novel. They are out of Vancouver. Really cool post-punk band. Makes some just really, really on point, well done music in that area. They just have that like old post-punk kind of like new wavy influence sound, just down pat. That was off of their self-titled album, and the song that we heard was called Natural. 2 minutes, 15 seconds, a short little one to just get you up and bumping and ready to listen to the show today. If you want to get in contact with me while I'm here, the number is 403-220-3991. And I would love to hear from you. I, right now, do not have a specific question to ask you. We're going to wing it today. But I do want to hear from you about how you're liking the show, what music you've been liking lately, if you've seen any cool shows lately, if there's any shows that you are looking forward to seeing, all of that kind of stuff I'd love to hear about. Also, just about your day, about what you think of the smoke coming back, although maybe we shouldn't dwell on bad things too much. Maybe we should think about better things. But whatever you really want, I'm here if you want to give me a text. Again, the number is 403-220-3991. Today, got a lot of fun stuff lined up. We're going to start out with a pretty just like rock set, I would say. We're going to hear from some Canadian bands that I really like and I'm really happy have put out some new music, but we'll get to that later. We're going to have more of a frenetic post-punky kind of set second. Going to get into like some more electronic experimental stuff in our third set. Our penultimate second to last set is going to be a little bit retro sounding, psychedelic, but also with a bit of a, I would say, discordant tinge to it, maybe, but kind of psychedelic 70s sounds that are inspiring the second to last set. And our final one will be kind of like a fun singer-songwriter rock emo-y kind of deal. I don't know how to describe it today. but that being said, we're going all over the place with music, and we're gonna hopefully introduce you to some new favorite bands today. So up next, our first set of the evening, our first full one, I mean, we're going to hear from an artist out of Edmonton, Void Comp. Got a new album coming out called Passerby. Here's a track off of that called Leave It All Behind, and you're going to hear it right here, right now, on CJSW 90.9 FM.

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Fading out there. That is Atsuko Chiba from Montreal. And that's off of their self-titled album that came out pretty recently. The track we heard was called Future Ways. Before that, we heard a band called Glimmer. That was their track To Believe off of the album Get Weak. Before that, we heard another Montreal band and one that I had the pleasure of seeing at Sled Island. That was Knitting with their track Sunrise off of their brand spank new album, Souvenir. That just came out a couple days ago, I think, on the 26th of June. And I'm super excited to dive into it. I haven't had a chance to listen to the full thing through, but that was a nice little teaser. I am definitely going to go home and listen to the rest of the album tonight. And I'm really looking forward to digging into that one. Knitting are great. They played so well at Sled, and they're just such a good vibe. Love that band. Before that, we heard Sunsetter with Try Again off of Heaven Hang Over Me. And starting out the set from Edmonton, we heard Void Comp with Leave It All Behind off of Passerby. My name is Ryan. This is Fourier Transform. Tuning into all the frequencies that make up good music, like we do every Monday from 4 until 6 p.m. It's 4:30 right now. Just got through our first set. Have four more to get through, so I want to make sure we don't miss anything here because I am super excited about the set list today, and I think it's good energy today in general. There's not too many slow songs in today's set, I would say. So let's just keep going. If you want to get in touch with me, you can text me 403-220-3991 about whatever you want today. I don't have any specific question for you. Just say hi. I'd love to hear from you. Again, the number is 403-220-3991. Okay, next set of the evening, we're going to get into some post-punk here. And we're going to start off with a band from Berlin. They're called Diot. I hope I said that right. I probably did not. I'm going to look up how to say that so I can say it properly next time I'm on the mic. But they recorded a live album in Berlin in 2022, it looks like, and released it here. And the recordings are really, really great. So we're going to hear a track from that. It's called Nausea. I said that wrong. And I think you're going to like it because I really like it. And I hope you like the same things that I like. We're going to play it right now, right here on CJSW 90.9 FM.

0: want to date a girl who works in television. They always seem on top of it with what's going on. When I drive past a teen who works in television, I'm not looking for it, but I always see one. At 9 a.m., anybody working in television are used to taking a break from getting so much stuff done. This is the moment where I will happen to be there.
1: This is the moment where you will happen to be there.
0: I want to date a girl who works in television. They always seem on top of it with what's going on. She'll block a street, run an errand. There's one line she'll remember. When on the set for the fourth time, the crew's facing a bad actor.

That was Pictish Trail with Battery Pack off of the album Life Slime. Before that, we heard a group from Montreal called Mario 2. That was their track, A Girl Who Works in Television, off of their album called Perpetual European Style Freshness. Before that, we heard a group from France that was Eat Girls with their track Canine off of the album Area Silenzio. Before that was Carambolage with their track Roxanne off of their self-titled album. Before that was Modern Woman with Achtung, which is a single that they put out a couple years ago. And starting at the set, we heard Diat with Nausea. Nausea. I said it wrong again. I said Nausea instead of Nausea. That is a live track that they released on their SO36 Berlin September 2022 live album that just came out. Thanks so much for listening. It's great to be here with you all. It's 4:53 p.m. Got three more sets to get through, so I'm just going to keep trucking on because I want to make sure we get through everything today. And I have a lot more music to show you all today. Our next set here, this one's going to be a bit more electronic and experimental. It's going to be really fun. We're going to start out with a band from Japan called Nico Patrol. Pictogram Color. The song we're going to hear is called Nico Patrol, and it's off of the album Soft Shadow Scene. And that's something you're going to hear right here, right now, on CJSW 90.9 FM.

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The song that you just heard was by Nina Ricer. That was Why Do I Ask off of Water Giants. Before that, we heard Devin Parkin with Wait and See off of New Beliefs on Layaway. Before that was a track by local act, Minor Sign Project, called Blueberry 4x4, and that is off of the compilation Span Selections Volume 1, a compilation of electronic artists. From one of the labels, and very, very cool. Before that, we heard CFCF just put out a new album called Love, L-U-V, and the track we heard was Kiss Me, the Eurovision version, featuring Noom and Siren Forever. Very fun one. I was getting down to that album in the car as I was driving, you know, dancing this weekend, and it's a really cool one. It's got a very, I want to say not necessarily retro, but like 15 years ago kind of sound to it, which I guess is probably considered a little retro or vintage now, which is scaring me. But there's some interesting influences on that album, I will just say. And starting out that set, we heard Pictogram Color with Nico Patrol off of Soft Shadow Scene. My name is Ryan. This is Fourier Transform. Thank you so much for tuning in. We have 45 minutes left of the show. And in that 45 minutes, I have to get through like 9 more songs or something here, 2 full sets. So let's just keep going. I don't want to have you miss out on any of the tracks that I've planned for today. If you want to get in contact with me, you can do so by texting me 403-220-3991. Love to hear from you as always. Again, the number 403-220-3991. All right, next set. This one's going to be a little bit psychedelic, a little bit dreamy, I guess you can say. We're going to hear from Dira Durian off of, I believe it's her first album, The Expanding Flower Planet, from like around 2015-ish. We're going to hear the track A Beautiful Woman, and you're going to hear that right here, right now, on CJSW 90.9 FM.

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My name is Ryan. This is Fourier Transform, and it's 5:35 p.m., or about to be in like 7 seconds. The song that you just heard was Ora Kogan with Outgrowing. That was off the album Hard Hearted Woman, the album that she released this year. Before that, we heard Deadbeat Beat with Mellow off of From Here to Ohio. Before that was Memorials with Watching the Moon off of All Clouds Bring Not Rain. Before that, we heard Jackie Hunt with Temple of Illumination off of Desiderium, very kind of like Kate Bush inspired. You can kind of hear in that artist for sure. Before that one, we started out the set with Dira Durian, and we heard from her a song called A Beautiful Woman, and that's off of The Expanding Flower Planet. Thanks so much for listening today. We have one more set of the evening here. And as I've been saying, I really want to share all the music from today with you all. So let's just get going with it. I want to make sure that we don't miss any songs because this is going to be a good last set, I would say. If you want to get in contact with me, you got a few more minutes to do so, 24 in total. The number 403-220-3991. Otherwise, let's get going. We're going to hear a track from a local superstar who is coming out with a new album soon. I'm very excited to hear that. But right now, there's a single out ahead of it. A new track from the one and only Samantha Savage Smith. This one's called Eyes Wide Shut. And you're going to hear it right here, right now on CJSW 90.9 FM.

That was Life Without Buildings, iconic Glasgow band, with Philip off of their album Any Other City. Before that, we heard a band called Nara's Room with Reseda. I'm not exactly sure how to say that, off of their album Tearless, Thoughtless. Before that, we heard Camp Cope with their track Lost Season 1. I don't know about you, but I used to listen to that song all the time in like 2018, and it's very nostalgic. And I think even if you hear the song for the first time, it just sounds like a song that is nostalgic. So love that one. That's off of their self-titled album. Before that, we heard Montreal group Hearts of Palm with Dominoes off of Chopping Down Trees. And starting out the set, we heard Samantha Savage Smith with a new track called Eyes Wide Shut. That's it for today for Fourier Transform. Thank you so much for tuning in. As always, it's been a pleasure to play music for you. I'm going to leave you off with one of my favorite songs to chillax and contemplate to. Here is Caribou with Silver off of their album Our Love on CJSW 90.9 FM.